0: GBH News, what matters to you?
1: You know, in this country, we still treat mental health and substance use problems like you're possessed by the devil. And I always say to people, like, if you go back to Middle Ages, people thought people with epilepsy were possessed by the devil. And when I say that in rooms, people sort of giggle and laugh because they're like, that's ridiculous. But the truth is, today, we treat people struggling with mental health and substance use problems as if they were possessed by the devil.
2: I'm Brittany Luce, and this week on It's Been a Minute, I'm getting into the invisible homelessness that affects millions of Americans every year.
3: And I'm Rachel Martin, later on Wildcard, musician Hrishikesh Hirway on the miracle of everyday existence.
4: Nature represents this sort of mathematical idea. There's a level of order that exists in just all living things.
3: After these headlines. Live from NPR News in Washington, I'm Louise Schiavone. Spanish Prime Minister Pedro Sanchez is accusing some of his European Union counterparts of being selfish in their response to a dramatic influx of migrants from Morocco to the Spanish enclave of Ceuta. Cherry Schultz reports most member countries are worried about their borders.
5: Spain said none of the roughly 50,000 people who crossed into its northern enclave Ceuta from Morocco made it even to the Spanish mainland, much less through Spain into other EU countries. But the fear that the EU's passport-free travel zone would make it too easy for them to do that has provoked great angst inside the bloc. Ceuta is not part of this so-called Schengen zone, and Spain checks incoming visitors. But Italy nonetheless suspended the travel privileges with Spain for a month, and 22 of the 27 EU prime ministers called for a meeting of interior ministers to discuss how to reinforce borders, a video conference that will now take place on Tuesday. Spain says this attitude is polarizing and even unlawful, calling for more solidarity. For NPR News, I'm Terry Schultz in Brussels.
3: President Trump's social media platform, Truth Social, has begun selling a controversial new service for up to $100,000 a month. Truth Social is offering early access to major posts from the president and others about global affairs and the economy. But how close does this get to insider trading? NPR's Bobby Allen has more.
6: I talked to lawyers who formerly worked at the Securities and Exchange Commission, and they said this service looks like it violates insider trading laws against misusing public information to give certain investors an upper hand. Say, the president posts about the Strait of Hormuz, and a trader uses that to make money on oil futures. Democrats, too, have taken notice. They've been criticizing this. Senators Elizabeth Warren and Adam Schiff wrote a letter to the SEC demanding an investigation.
3: NPR's Bobby Allen reporting. The National Weather Service has issued extreme heat advisories or warnings for a wide swath of the country. Nearly 50 million people are under heat alerts as temperatures climb into the triple digits, and record highs are expected across parts of the West throughout the weekend. NPR's Chris Arnold reports the brunt of the heat wave is being felt from Southern California through the Southwest as far north as Montana.
7: This heat wave could set temperature records in several states. Mark Chouinard is a meteorologist at the National Weather Service.
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7: Health officials warn heat exhaustion and heat stroke can sneak up on people and recommend moving to a cooler area if you feel dizzy, nauseous, or weak. They also recommend calling 911 if a person seems confused or becomes unconscious, and possibly cooling them in a tub of cold water immediately. Chris Arnold, NPR News.
3: This is NPR. Louisiana's largest school district is hanging up posters of the Ten Commandments before the school year starts next week. This after a federal appeals court cleared the way for the posters. The Gulf States Newsroom's Aubrey Yuhas reports.
9: The Fifth Circuit allowed Louisiana's law requiring public schools to display the Ten Commandments in every classroom to take effect in February. Ruling a lawsuit filed by families and civil rights groups was premature because the posters hadn't been displayed yet. Some districts hung them right away, but others waited, including Jefferson Parish, a New Orleans suburb that enrolls more than 45,000 students. In July, the district's chief legal counsel told principals to install donated posters before teachers returned to campus. A spokesperson for the ACLU of Louisiana said they plan to ask the U.S. Supreme Court to decide if the state's law and a similar one in Texas violate the First Amendment. For NPR News, I'm Aubrey Yuhas in New Orleans.
3: You may have wondered at some point if those daredevil circus performers who shoot arrows at a partner's head ever miss the mark. Last night in Middletown, New York, the answer was a frightening yes. When a duo performing a crossbow sharpshooting demonstration had a slight mishap, the sharpshooter accidentally struck her partner in the neck as he held up a foam target. The ringmaster at the Orange County Fair says it was a lucky break. The arrow missed major blood vessels and only struck soft neck tissue. The performer was airlifted to a hospital where the arrow was removed and the wound was sewn up. I'm Louise Schiavone, NPR News, Washington.
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2: Hello, hello. I'm Brittany Luce, and you're listening to It's Been a Minute from NPR, a show about what's going on in culture and why it doesn't happen by accident. Today's story takes us to the Ocean State, where Bravo filmed the first season of The Real Housewives of Rhode Island. We're at a masquerade ball being thrown by Real Housewife Liz McGraw at the luxurious Newport Mansion. Each of the ladies must unmask and reveal a vulnerable truth about themselves. Fellow housewife Alicia Carmody shares that as a child, she and her mother had to move in with Alicia's grandparents.
13: My life was not easy. From what I remember, my father left us homeless.
2: Liz, a friend of Alicia's for decades, took issue with that.
14: You were never homeless.
13: No, he did. He sold my house. He left. He took my home as a child.
2: To Liz, this didn't look like the version of homelessness she'd seen up until that point.
13: He sold my house. We had to move back with my grandmother.
14: I will never hear you say you were homeless. You were never homeless in your life.
2: Throughout the season, Liz says she was trying to protect Alicia from misrepresenting her own experience, but Alicia was right. She did experience homelessness.
15: I was there watching it, sort of the night it came out with everybody.
2: That's Dr. Molly Richard, assistant professor of the Department of Public Health for the University of Rhode Island's College of Health Sciences. She studies homelessness.
15: I was thinking, you know, this isn't really about Alicia's story per se, but it's our mental image of homelessness. And I was trying to think, like, what is Liz picturing when she's hearing that word when Alicia was saying, you know, I was homeless as a kid?
2: Beyond the depictions of tents and encampments on TV, there's a whole spectrum of experiences of homelessness that get overlooked. And many of us have seen it in our own lives. But why don't we consider these other situations as homelessness? And what would change if we did? To find out, I'm here with Dr. Margo Cushell, director at the University of San Francisco's Benioff Homelessness and Housing Initiative, and Dr. Molly Richard, assistant professor in the Department of Public Health for the University of Rhode Island's College of Health Sciences. Why would someone like Liz be so ready to say that someone in Alicia's situation was, quote, never homeless in her life? What is the assumption being made about homelessness here? Molly, we'll start with you.
15: Thanks. Yeah. I was not surprised that she had that reaction or someone like her would have that reaction because America's public perception of homelessness is based on who we see outside. For a lot of people, it's folks who are living outside on the streets, people who have maybe serious mental illness or substance use. And so for a lot of folks, they do have this very particular image of homelessness based on visible, unsheltered homelessness.
2: Yeah, Margo, how did that strike you? Like, what do you think the assumption is underlying there?
1: I really do think there's this confusion between unsheltered, visible homelessness and the broad experience of homelessness, which encompasses living in a homeless shelter, some of which look quite like apartments, some look quite like warehouses with people st-

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1: Well, substance use, and that really does not explain most of American homelessness.
2: That makes me think about something else that Liz later said. You know, she said she was trying to protect Alicia from the consequences mm-hmm. or backlash of saying that she was homeless on national TV when she technically wasn't unsheltered. She technically had a roof over her head. What does that say about how our culture defines or recognizes homelessness?
1: Yeah, I mean, I think about it as it's become like the Scarlet H. They've taken those conditions and treated them as if it's a moral failure. They've then pinned that on anyone with the label homeless. So you can understand why people don't want to take that label on. I'm a practicing physician, and every day that I see patients, I will see someone who's sleeping in their car or some other condition that is like meets every federal definition of homelessness. Mm-hmm. Like everybody in like officially by statute or whatever agrees that they're homeless. And if I bring it up to them, they will say, oh, but I'm not homeless. And I think it's because of this enormous, enormous stigma that has been placed on this experience. And this experience is just all too common, but people really carry it with them and really don't want that label to stick to them.
3: I think Liz was trying to do two things with her reaction, or had a reaction maybe for two reasons. One is she wanted to protect Alicia from that potential backlash of, oh, how could someone who's so rich right now have ever experienced homelessness? This person is out of touch or something. And then also she kind of talked about how she wanted to protect Alicia's family. You know, how could, you know, you have this big, beautiful family. They would have never let you become homeless. Mm. And so it was that kind of stigma, again, like Margo was saying, where she was thinking, you know, people who are experiencing homelessness, they don't have social supports or connections. And your family might be kind of embarrassed if you were saying that. What was interesting was Alicia's family in later scenes, she's actually really validated and supported by them. Mm. And they said, you know, yeah, that was our experience. And I'm sorry that she invalidated you in that way. And then the other cool reaction was that people who were watching it did not have that, oh my gosh, Alicia's so out of touch response, but hey, yeah, that was my experience too. Yeah. Or I had that same experience. And yeah, I think it just was cool to see that Liz was wrong and that America was actually like, hey, this is experience that a lot of us have had. And this, is something that we should talk about more.
2: I mean, you both have brought up the fact that this is something that a lot of people have dealt with or are dealing with. I haven't dealt with like housing insecurity in my life, but plenty of people that I love have, in a way that matches this exact description. Like they are not unsheltered. They may be with people that love them and care about them, but they don't have their own private mm-hmm. space that is theirs and that is secure. You know, this is a really common experience. How do the powers that be, like the government, housing authorities, how do they define homelessness? And how does it compare to the numbers of people experiencing other types of homelessness? Like, I want to get, I guess, like a big picture sort of numbers idea yeah. of how this technical definition versus the broader definition of homelessness works.
3: Yeah. Okay. So the other interesting thing about the Real Housewives debate of what is homelessness being a rich, you know, conflicted debate is that we also have that debate in the policy world, in the service provider world. It's a big question of what is homelessness that's been ongoing and persistent for decades. And so the primary definition of homelessness at the federal level mm-hmm. comes from the U.S. Department of Housing and Urban Development, because they are the primary agency that distributes federal resources for homelessness response. So I'm going to abbreviate now, if that's okay. I'll use
2: HUD. Go for it.
3: The U.S. Department of Housing and Urban Development. So their definition of homelessness is unsheltered and sheltered homelessness. So anyone who's lacking a fixed, regular, or adequate nighttime residence, and they primarily refer to people who are unsheltered, so living outside, mm-hmm. in an encampment, on the streets, those kinds of visible homelessness that we've been talking about. And then also people who are sheltered. So sheltered homelessness refers to people who are using any kind of dedicated homeless service or housing, temporary housing program, specifically for people who are experiencing homelessness. And so when people talk

0: about literal homelessness from the federal definition, they really are only including unsheltered and sheltered.
1: Yeah, I mean, I think Molly's exactly right. I think the Department of Education has a very different, more expansive definition where kids who are doubled up are considered homeless. So then you wind up really confusing the public a lot.
2: Yeah.
1: Because like my school district will count that, say this is a number of kids who are homeless. And then the city will give a number that's like a third of
2: right.
1: that. And say, this is all the people, including the kids who are homeless. And people are like, what are you talking about? So it is a very liminal, sort of confusing, policy wonky kind of thing, which doesn't make sense.
2: You're listening to It's Been a Minute from NPR. I'm Brittany Luce, here with Dr. Margot Kushal, director at the University of San Francisco Benioff Homelessness and Housing Initiative, and Dr. Molly Richard, assistant professor in the Department of Public Health for the University of Rhode Island's College of Health Sciences. We're continuing our conversation about the unseen homelessness that affects millions of Americans every year. When we've had similar conversations about like the discrepancy between what sort of characteristics fall under a category that might make you eligible for receiving help from the government or from our society. A question mm-hmm. that I always come back around to is like, I don't know, when there's confusion here or murkiness here, who might benefit from mm-hmm. America's mm-hmm. homelessness rate being somewhat unclear in this way or not very mm-hmm. exact?
0: Yeah. I think how we define homelessness impacts how we measure it, and then it impacts how we respond. And so the question is, you know, how big of a problem do we have? How much do we need to do? The people who benefit when that number is smaller would be, you know, our policymakers or elected officials or anyone who's tasked with allocating the resources to the scale of the issue. And so if there are our leaders who, you know, don't want to dedicate the resources that are necessary to address the issue, then they want to narrow that definition so that they can feel like, you know, look, what we're doing is working. Hmm. We have the adequate resources dedicated to the scale of the issue. That's not to say that there aren't really well-meaning and well-intentioned elected officials there, and they're not in the back room saying, let's pretend that homelessness is smaller than it is, but going from one size of the potential population of people experiencing homelessness to four times that or six times that, if you really are including all of those who are doubled up, that's a big difference in terms of the scale of response.
2: Margot, what do you think?
1: Yeah, I mean, I think there are a couple things. One is that all throughout this country, the rent is too damn high, right? Like we've mm-hmm. increased yeah. the rent and rent and rent and rent and increased the cost of housing and the cost of living. Minimum wage jobs haven't kept up. Things like unemployment, disability payments, you know, no benefits have kept up. There's just been this huge widening of this gap. The start of the pandemic, I was doing some COVID tracking before we even had COVID tracking, like the first few mm-hmm. days. And I started to call around to households where somebody tested positive. And in those households, I was like asking, oh, you know, how many bedrooms do you have? How many people are there? I was taking down names because we were trying to figure out. And this is in San Francisco. I was finding all these households where there were 16 people living with one bedroom or two bedroom and one bathroom. And I think that there is this one line of thinking that if we included all of that in the definition, no one would get anything. Like, no, we would have no chance. And so maybe if you're 16 people in a one bedroom, yeah. maybe that's better than being on the street. I think most of us could rationally agree, like, that is not a place for a child to grow up. That is a place where conflicts arise through nobody's right. fault. That's a place where nobody's getting sleep. I think there is this fear that the pie is so small and so hard to get and not even barely scratching the surface of what it needs to do, that if we extended, if we quadrupled or quintupled the number of people, which is what we would do, who are really experiencing vastly inadequate housing, well, then we would have no chance. And I think it is, you know, what is the chicken or the egg here?
2: Yeah.
0: You asked, you know, who benefits from the narrow definition. And one thing I wanted to add to that is taking a second to think about who is potentially most harmed by those narrow definitions, or what are sort of the disparate impacts for certain groups when we do only focus on sheltered or unsheltered homelessness, or focus our responses on those who are visible? And so for one, it's definitely families with children. And so when we think about that broader definition of homelessness that the Department of Education counts and estimates each year, we see that 1.5 million children experience homelessness each year. And the last time that they've reported it, so it's the 2023-24 school year, it's the highest number ever on record. So the school definition is showing 11 times as many children experiencing homelessness when we have that expanded definition. Around 75% across the nation or in each community of children experiencing homelessness identified by schools are in a doubled up situation. So when we have our narrow definition of homelessness, yes, it's about scaling resources and all that, but it benefits some people because, you know, we want to attack visible homelessness so that we can show that we made some effort and then get elected. We also see these negative impacts on certain groups when we make those policy decisions.
2: Coming up, Molly, Margo, and I continue our conversation about homelessness in America.
1: You know, YouTube and everything with these images and this is homelessness and these are bad people who did this bad thing. And it sort of lets everyone off the hook about these deep, deep structural issues that really cause this and maintain this crisis.
2: I'm Brittany Luce and you're listening to It's Been a Minute from NPR.
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2: I'm Brittany Luce, and you're listening to It's Been a Minute from NPR. Here with Dr. Margo Kushal, director at the University of San Francisco Benioff Homelessness and Housing Initiative, and Dr. Molly Richard, assistant professor in the Department of Public Health for the University of Rhode Island's College of Health Sciences. We're continuing our conversation about the unseen homelessness that affects millions of Americans every year. What are some cultural moments, touchstones, pop culture examples that have informed either the way that either of you thought about homelessness before you got into the work that you do, or that has come up in talking to people?
1: I'm going to show my age here. I was like sentient thinking, at least a teenager, when the first part of the modern sort of homelessness started, which is really in the early 80s.
2: Well, even when you say modern homelessness, I'm like, what does that mean?
1: Yeah. Before that, there was this idea of like hobos or right. other sort of urban dwellers, often like older white guys, you know, as the image. And then it really shifted. Huh. And I remember as like a pop culture moment, all the stars would like line up on a TV show and sing songs to raise money to end this crisis. And we had all of these like emergency shelters because everyone thought it was like a 1-year thing. Mm. And that was in the, you know, early to mid 80s. And yet it became more and more and more entrenched in our society. So then it was like all the churches and all the other like religious institutions would like host people for a night, and people would literally go on a bus from one place to wow. another place. And it was thought of as this like moment in time. And like all these like pop stars would sing about it on like almost like a telethon like thing.
7: Hi, I'm Oprah Winfrey. I need your help. On Sunday, May 25th, I need you to hold someone's hand. It can be anyone you want.
8: I guess like the public sort of shock and surprise at this kind of street homelessness or visible homelessness that you're talking about, and that feels so foreign to me compared to sort of how
1: we respond now. Now it's like, it feels like it's like a Fox News feature, right? To come to San Francisco and take images of people really, really having the worst moments of their lives. And then just like saturate TikTok and, you know, YouTube and everything with these images. And this is homelessness. And these are bad people who did this bad thing. And it sort of lets everyone off the hook about these deep, deep structural issues that really cause this and maintain this crisis.
8: Wow. I'm sorry. You're just like, you're kind of blowing my mind. Molly, what about you? I mean, what kind of informed your ideas about homelessness, or even like people that you've worked with or that you've spoken to, like what has informed them?
0: So much has gone into informing that. And I think just being really curious and understanding all the varied experiences, but I really want to like pick up on what Margot was saying just now, because I think what's really interesting is thinking about how during that time, homelessness went from a more narrow definition, like you were saying, right? Mm-hmm. For, you know, being a disaffiliated single adult on Skid Row who's not from this town, to, okay, now let's reconceptualize it to it's all these, you know, it includes families, people of color, working people. We're actually seeing it in a different way now. And so it actually gives me a little hope too, that we can like do that again a little bit, because we did change what homelessness meant to people, and it has changed over the last, you know, 50 years. And so I would say that some of the things that I think in my life that also have shifted it to being like, oh, I understand it as a spectrum of housing insecurity and instability. So people who are not nerdy about homelessness policy and services like me, they've seen like the Florida Project.
9: You're going to be late again. You got to let me know.
10: It was due yesterday.
9: Yeah, that's right. It's due yesterday.
10: What else? Why you got to count it like I'm broke?
9: Good girl. You got your rent. Let me count it. Get out of here.
10: Bye.
0: I don't know if you're familiar with that film. Family living in a motel. So I'll have friends talk to me about that. Mm-hmm. And then just social media and people actually sharing their own experiences and points and perspectives.
11: So I'm currently homeless and sleeping in my car. I'm going to give y'all 5 things that work for me. And I know it's going to work for you too.
12: I'm homeless at the Salvation Army. This is what they're feeding us for lunch. First, I got to add my salt and pepper.
13: Spend a homeless morning with me as a 28-year-old living in a campsite with my friend and our 2 dogs.
0: People are actually seeing the accounts first person of people who are experiencing homelessness in varied ways that they never saw before. But it's interesting is I don't think our policymakers and systems have caught up to that. Like the public is ready to have a conversation about how housing insecurity and homelessness is a spectrum. And it's really, really hard to find and afford housing. And I think policymakers are now kind of tasked with deciding how they want to respond, if they want to address situations like doubling up and couch surfing.
1: And I think this may be like a generational thing too. And we might see changes like, I don't know if it's good news or bad news, but it's sort of interesting / exciting to see some young Congress people, let's say some mm-hmm. of the really young Congress people share their own lived experience of having been homeless,
8: yeah,
1: right?
8: Yeah, yeah.
1: And so there's several who talk about it. You know, we have a big research center that looks at homelessness. And so we hire people and we ask them sort of, you know, questions about like what got them interested in this. How many young people talk about their own experience? It's like, well, when I was in college, when I was 17, when I was 24, you know, I lived in my car, I lived in a garage, I went from house to house. It's really so common.
8: Yeah. But fears and ideas about homelessness, though, have long been a major political cudgel, especially lately. I mean, even just considering like the LA mayoral primary earlier this year, I mean, street homelessness, I mean, it's a big visible part of LA living. Spencer Pratt, okay, for those who do not remember or know, he is best known for being a villain on a 20-year-old reality TV show. That is what Spencer Pratt is best known for, okay? He has no political experience whatsoever, but he was able to garner a lot of support in the primary because he ran on the idea of making this visible homelessness invisible. I wonder, why is this response to or characterization of homelessness so politically seductive for some voters?
1: You know, in this country, we still treat mental health and substance use problems like you're possessed by the devil. And I always say to people, like, if you go back to Middle Ages, people thought people with epilepsy were possessed by the devil. And when I say that in rooms, people sort of giggle and laugh because they're like, that's ridiculous. But the truth is today, we treat people struggling with mental health and substance use problems as if they were possessed by the devil. The other thing is, lots of people struggle with mental health and substance use problems, right? Most of those people are housed.
8: And so if someone comes through and says, hey, I can make this problem disappear for you, then that might sound appealing.
1: It's a hard thing to say to the public. What we really need is, you know, electeds who don't have to run for election every 4 years who can say the truth, which is that it's taken us 40 years and deep, deep-seated structural problems in this country to get us into this deep of a mess. And we're not going to end it tomorrow. But there is a way forward. We can do what they've done for the veterans. We can build the housing, we can subsidize the housing, we can provide the services that everyone needs to thrive. And trust me, if we do that, it will be a win for everyone. But you know that that is not how politics works these days. There are people like doing a gotcha and like trying to ramp up the hatred of people who, it's like kicking people when they're down. How much more down could you be than struggling with an uncontrolled health problem living your life outside?
8: Marco, Molly, thank you both so much. You took this moment from The Real Housewives of Rhode Island, honestly, and expanded it out into a really comprehensive explanation of why we are where we are as a society with regard to our attitudes and policy approach with homelessness. Thank you both so much.
1: Thank you for having us and for hosting this conversation.
0: Thanks for having us.
8: That was Dr. Marco Cushell, director at the UCSF Benioff Homelessness and Housing Initiative, and Dr. Molly Richard, assistant professor in the Department of Public Health for the University of Rhode Island's College of Health Sciences. I'm Brittany Luce, and you've been listening to It's Been a Minute from NPR. Next up is Wildcard, the show where cards control the conversation. Here's host Rachel Martin.
14: Thank you, Brittany. My guest this week is musician and song exploder host Hrishikesh Hirway.
15: I still feel like I'm a work in progress as much as I did 20 years ago. Like, I still feel like I'm wondering what I'm going to be when I grow up, and I'm wondering when I will figure it out.
14: Do you have one of those friends who's always been into music, like really into music? And this friend also happens to be an incredible storyteller with an amazing ear for detail and an insatiable curiosity about human nature and creativity? Well, that's who it feels like I'm hanging out with whenever I listen to an episode of the podcast Song Exploder. Because the host, Hrishikesh Hirway, is like that friend, helping me understand music and musicians in a deeper way. He is so very good at this because he himself is a musician. He's got a new album out, and it's called In the Last Hour of Light. And I am so very happy to welcome Hrishikesh Hirway to Wildcard. Hi.
15: Hi. So good to see you.
14: First round, memories. I hold up three cards. I know you listen to the show, so you know how this goes. You pick randomly, Hrishikesh. One, two, or three.
15: Let's start with one.
14: Start with one. Where did you get to feel independent as a kid?
15: You know, I think that feeling independent was a really important thing for me as a kid and still as an adult. I remember when I was little, I didn't quite recognize it for what it was, this some kind of like willful streak or something. But I remember it used to manifest in a way where, you know, people would ask, you know, if you want Coke or Sprite or Coke or Pepsi or something, you know, like,
8: yeah,
15: in my head, I remember as a little kid, mainstream sodas. And I thought, no, I want orange soda.
16: And it wasn't that you necessarily really loved the taste of orange soda. You were just like, I'm going to be different. That's like for the, you know, basic kids. I'm going to be fly my little freak flag of orange soda.
15: Yeah. Yeah. That's something different. I think I did genuinely like it more.
16: Okay. Okay. Good.
15: But I also don't know that I can completely separate where the motivation was. Was it because I liked the taste? The thing that really sticks out in my mind was I know that I liked that it was the path less traveled.
16: Did this ever get you into trouble, independence, or was it mostly a productive feeling in your family and childhood?
15: I wouldn't say that it got me into trouble, but my parents certainly wanted me to be a doctor, the traditional career of choice for any Indian family for their kid. And because, again, it was the default, almost before interrogating it for myself, I felt like that wasn't going to be for me. Mm-hmm. And then I did think about it more and I recognized that, yeah, I don't think that's going to be what I want. But that was another example of feeling a need to be independent and find my own path. And I just had this inborn nature of trying to avoid the thing that felt like the default.
16: Yeah. One, two, or three?
15: Let's do two.
16: Two. Ah, what music became part of your identity as a teenager?
15: I mean, so much. Really, just the idea of music. Music became a part of my identity. Mm. I think growing up, I had been a kid who did well in school, and that was kind of an identity that I didn't want it to be an identity. It was a fact, but then other kids in school would be like,
16: "Make it an identity." Yeah.
15: Yeah.
16: You're the smart kid.
15: They make it an identity for you. Yeah. And then when I started playing in bands, and I started playing drums in bands, I was like, oh, this is a thing that's kind of mine. This is a thing that I'm choosing and I really love. And that was huge for me. And I guess specifically the music that helped me get there was, I remember I used to take piano lessons in school, but my piano teacher gave me a key to the drum practice space as sort of like, 'cause I'd asked if it would be possible. And so I would go, I wasn't taking drum lessons, but I would go in and play drums along to the album 13 Songs by Fugazi.
16: Nice.
15: And that was sort of my music school, just trying to play along with that album.
16: And where are your parents with all this at that point? Like, are they like, okay, Rishikesh is, you know, music is a helpful thing to know to be a well-developed human being, but obviously exactly. It's not a real thing that is
15: yes,
16: a career.
15: Yeah. Yeah. No, it's part of being a well-rounded person. Exactly.
16: And what was it like when it became clear to them that this was going to be your path?
15: Oh, then it was very worrisome.
16: Really?
15: There were so many years where they tried to suggest helpful alternative
16: really?
15: Plans.
16: Really? Still? Yeah. Like years into it?
15: Years into it. You know, I remember my dad telling me, he was like, okay, so you're making records and you're touring. It's almost like you have a small business. And I was like, yeah, kind of. And he was like, well, maybe you could go to business school. Maybe you should try getting an MBA. This was like last ditch effort. He's like, I'm really
16: heart.
15: Stretching here.
16: Yes.
15: You know, like, what about that? And I was like, I don't think that's really
16: I can
15: the path
16: totally
15: for me.
16: Hear it playing out.
15: He's like, you could use the skills you're learning there in business school, even in this, whatever it is you're doing.
16: I know your mom passed away several years ago, but did she ever go to your shows? Did she ever?
15: She did.
16: She did.
15: That's the thing. They didn't understand it and they didn't see a path forward and they saw how little money I was making. So they were just very, very concerned. But they would come to the shows when I would be, you know, close by for a while. My family, my mom and my dad lived in the suburbs of Chicago. Mm-hmm. And I remember I have a very strong memory of them coming to this sort of punk classic venue, the Fireside Bowl. I was on tour playing with some friends of mine who were in a hardcore band, and they came to the show. You know, it was like a Saturday afternoon, and my mom's wearing like her full, like she's in her sari. My dad's wearing a jacket and tie, and they came to the Fireside Bowl to support my show.
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15: Everybody should always be going around in awe of everything and desperate to remember.
14: I'm Rachel Martin, and you're listening to Wildcard from NPR.
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17: 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Senator Ed Markey, U.S. Representative Seth Moulton. 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
14: I'm Rachel Martin, and you're listening to Wildcard from NPR, the show where cards control the conversation. And today, musician and Song Exploder host Hrishikesh Hirway is playing the game, and it's time for him to draw the next card.
16: Next three, one, two, or three?
15: Two, please.
16: Two. What do you feel like you're constantly chasing?
15: These days, I feel like I'm constantly chasing this validation that I am the person on the outside in the world that matches up with the person that I think I am on the inside.
16: Mm. Who do you think you are on the inside that's not necessarily recognized on the outside?
15: I don't know even that I believe it these days so much, but who I hope I am is an artist. I hope that I can look myself in the mirror and feel like I deserve to be doing the music that I'm doing, that I get to like make this record and play these shows and write songs and feel like I have earned that somehow, as opposed to it being a lark, some kind of daydream, some kind of self-indulgence. You know, it's funny because if someone else were writing songs, I would never judge them for the act of trying.
16: Right.
15: I mean, songs or anything else, if someone said, this is something I really love and I really care about and I'm pursuing, I'd be like, great, that's fantastic. You know, like whatever level you're at, that's amazing. Like, I'm so happy for you. But for me, for some reason, I don't seem to be able to access that kind of permission.
16: Grace, for yourself, yeah. And also, if someone told you that, which I'm sure people do all the time, like, this is awesome, Hrishikesh, this is so great that you're doing this. Do you not believe them?
15: I think basically, yes, I don't believe them. I think that they're being very nice. I'm like, people are nice.
16: Right.
15: What they say
16: to
15: you.
16: You don't want people to be nice.
15: To your face. Yeah. I, if it were a stranger who had never met me and they were saying it behind my back, then I might believe it.
16: Right.
15: But anybody saying it to me, I'm like, people are too polite. Maybe they're just saying it because they think that's what they need to say. Mm-hmm. Or they're my friend. They're someone who loves me for some other reason. And they want to support you know, a dream or something like that. And it's very hard for me to accept the idea that maybe I actually am the person I hope to be.
16: Right. What if you're already there?
15: Yeah.
16: You just have to wake up to it. Okay. Last one in this round. One, two, or three?
15: Three.
16: Three. What have you found surprising about getting older?
15: I would love to flip this one around and
16: would you?
15: Ask you this would question. You? Yes. Especially since you made that comment, wait 10 years.
16: No, I have an answer to this. It's, I always think of my, although I haven't answered it on the show before. No one's ever flipped this one. I remember my grandfather on my dad's side, my grandpa Ernest Martin. I remember we used to go to their house quite often. And I remember my dad was picked us up and we were kind of collecting our stuff and trying to scoot out the door. And it was clear he and my dad were in a really intense conversation. And he was starting to forget things. And he was aware that he was kind of diminished in his mind. And his body was so strong. His body was so strong. He was such a physically strong man. He's one of these guys who had those hand, you know, those hand exerciser things on his car, on the steering wheel. So when he was at stoplights, he was always going like this.
15: Yeah.
16: And he was a farmer and he invented stuff. He was just a very strong guy. And he was really struggling with that disconnect between feeling so strong on the outside and having his mind start to diminish. And how that applies to me is that I think of that because there is still a disconnect, but it's the opposite. I feel like the same in my head. I'm like the same. I'm the same person I was when I was like, of course I've had life experience, but like I think about myself when I was 22 or even when I was a kid, like when I was 10, it's like the same mind. I mean, knock on wood, it hasn't started to go yet, even though I make fun of my memory. And my body starts to change though. And there are all these physical reminders that you're aging. And the world tells you you're aging, especially if you're a woman, you know, pointing things out all the time. And that's what's surprising to me.
15: That the disconnect exists.
16: Yeah. That either your mind starts to be different and your body stays the same, or you perceive it to be the same, or your body changes and your mind or your perception of yourself is the same and it doesn't feel connected. So now, you.
15: What I'm surprised about getting older is how little changes, actually. Like
16: well,
15: you
16: now
15: said,
16: you're just bragging. No. But do tell. Tell me.
15: Well, it's like you said, you have the same brain.
16: Well, yes. Yeah. Yeah, right.
15: And I feel like I also have the same brain, which means that I still feel like I'm a work in progress as much as I did 20 years ago. Like I still feel like I'm wondering what I'm going to be when I grow up. And I'm right. Wondering when I will figure it out. I'm wondering when I will get to settle my version of myself into the thing that I hope to be. In some ways, it's kind of neat that I still have that feeling. And in other ways, it's terrifying because I think about the number of my actual age and I think I am way too old to be having this feeling. Like when I read about people in the newspaper and they list their name and then their age, you know, and I'm like, oh yeah, of course that's an adult person. And then I'm like, wait, actually they're my
16: age.
15: Me. That's my age.
16: Yeah, right.
15: I feel this separation between what that number is and how unsettled I feel.
16: Yeah.
15: So I'm surprised as I get older that I don't feel like a reflection of that number. I still feel like a kid and kid who wants to grow up and be this person.
14: If you're just tuning in, this is Wild Card from NPR, the show where cards control the conversation. I'm Rachel Martin, and my guest today is the host of the Song Exploder podcast, Hrishikesh Hirway, and it's time for him to pick the next card. One, two, or three?
15: I'll pick one.
14: One. Here we go. Do you think that there's order in the universe, or is it all chaos?
15: I think there is both. I think there is order in the universe. I think because of the Fibonacci sequence.
14: No one's ever said that before. Guarantee.
15: Yeah.
14: I don't know what it is, so just explain what it is.
15: I don't know if I know enough to explain it, but the Fibonacci sequence is, you know, a mathematical phenomenon where you start with one and then one and then it's two. You basically add the number previous to get the next number. So one plus two, three, two plus three, five, three plus five, eight, five plus eight, 13. And it goes on and on and on.
14: I like
15: That's
14: that.
15: A Fibonacci
14: sequence.
15: That feels
14: sequence. Good. Yeah.
15: And it exists in nature. That pattern is in, you see it in the way that flowers petals of flowers. There's just all these ways in which nature represents this sort of mathematical idea.
14: Yeah.
15: And I think it's so cool and so beautiful. There are so many patterns, and yeah, just the fact that we are walking around and talking and have brains and think, I mean, the evolution is just so incredible. There's a level of order that exists in just all living things. And yet it's also an accident.
14: Right. I mean, when you think about, I mean, there's so much chaos. There's so much obvious chaos. But when you say it like that, the chaos is exceptional to the order. I mean, the order is paramount. It's all so miraculous that it has to be ordered.
15: It's miraculous. I mean, right now, some electrical impulse is happening in my brain and it's moving my body and I'm saying words and the words are in an order that you can understand as an idea. Like that's,
14: I mean,
15: unbelievable. Everything is unbelievable. We should all be walking around all the time saying, oh my God, I can't believe that any of this is happening. Everybody should always be going around in awe of everything and desperate to remember it.
14: Yeah. Yeah. I love that. That's a good way to live. Okay. Last question. Last three cards. One, two, or three?
15: Two, please.
14: Two. Well, you may have just answered this one. What does it mean to live a good life?
15: I think if you've, gosh, I wish I could ask this one. I wish I could turn this one around on you too.
14: Nope, you can't.
15: I can't.
14: If it were easier, I would let you, but this is a hard one. Or it's not hard. What does it mean to live a good life? Be good to other people. Make their journey on this planet a little easier, right? Yeah. I think that's it. And find joy and wonder and awe and be grateful for it all. And I mean, it's the big question, but it's also just like such a simple question.
15: I think right now, just from where I am in my own life, the idea of living a good life is something about contentment, something about finding peace. It feels like it should be easy. Like you said, I have so much to be grateful for, but I also have this restlessness that I think in some ways has been really helpful for me. It's been the source of my drive in a lot of ways, a lot of my ambition. But it also fuels this discontent. And I'm trying so hard in my happiest moments, I forget that. And I can just be with the people that I love and be aware of how much I love them and be grateful for all of that. So I think the secret to a good life is letting go of that gap between what you have and some imaginary idea of something that you might have someday. Letting go of the idea of striving.
16: Yeah. Yeah. That's a good one. Rishikesh, we end the show the same way every time, with a trip in our memory time machine. In the time machine, you revisit one moment from your past. It's not a moment you want to change one thing about. It's just a moment you'd like to linger in a little longer. Which moment do you choose?
15: I think I know the exact moment when I fell in love with my wife.
16: Really?
15: And one of the reasons I'm so aware of it is because I do have a photograph of it. Huh. You know, in terms of wanting to hold on to these important memories, mm-hmm. I don't know that I realized it was so important when I took this picture, but I took a picture of her. It was on our third date. And now I can look back at that and I can remember what that felt like, what I had in that moment. It was basically... It's like someone took a picture right before the meteor hits, you know, it's like an inch away from me.
16: Yeah.
15: It's like the moment where everything changed.
16: Where was she? Paint a little bit of a
15: This was in New York. It was in her outside, apartment.
16: Inside. Okay.
15: In her apartment. And
16: is she looking
15: in the
16: at the camera?
15: Yes. She's sitting at her desk and she's looking back over her shoulder at me. And smiling, and she looks happy, and and I remember just how happy I was and how accidental the whole thing was. You know, the chance that we had found each other was so unexpected. Mm-hmm. And I felt all of it. I really felt the profundity of that moment of just like, wow, this idea, right, of like everybody should be walking around saying I can't believe this is happening and I want to hold on to it.
16: Yeah,
15: that's a moment that I remember feeling that way. Mm. You know, as it was happening
16: in the moment. Yeah,
15: yeah,
16: right.
15: I don't know that there are a lot of times when your life is changing and you're aware of it,
16: right?
15: You know, and especially when it's something good. Usually we know when it's something bad. Mm-hmm. But a lot of times I think you don't know until you look back. And I think maybe in that moment I had a sense, but I would love to be able to go back to that moment knowing what I know now.
16: Yeah. Where's the photo? I mean, probably on your phone, but like, do you have it printed out?
15: No, it was a photo I took on my, you know, film camera.
16: Oh, on a camera?
15: Yeah.
16: Oh.
15: Yeah. It was 2007, so I didn't have a, you know, camera phone yet.
16: Right.
15: Or at least not one that looked... Anyway,
16: so is it in a shoebox or is it properly displayed somewhere?
15: It's in a little photo album of pictures from that year. Yeah, actually, I found it tucked into a journal, and that's what made me think of it. It like I was flipping through a journal and I'd put it in there, and now it's moved into the photo album.
16: Rishikesh Hirway, his new album is called In the Last Hour of Light. Rishikesh, thank you so much for doing this.
15: Thank you so much for having me. It's so great to be able to talk to you about this stuff. And I really, really, really appreciate everything you do.
14: 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Thanks for listening.
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22: 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What matters to you?

the Clayton Hamilton Jazz Orchestra with Sashay from their album Groove Shop. I'm Jeff Robinson. I hope you enjoy the music tonight. I am so glad to be back here at GBH Music. If you're here in the Boston area on vacation, well, there are a lot of great things to do in New England in general. And if you're at home for a staycation or a get-out-of-the-waycation, well, believe me, I understand. And here's David Bass with I Need a Vacation from the Blues, GBH Music.

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Now, considering my depressed condition, for me to make life a little saner, you know, they couldn't have made it any plainer. 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I need a vacation.

0: Javon Jackson with One for Bob Dylan from his album Jackson Plays Dylan. And that's exactly what he does, plays about 10 tracks of Dylan. It's great. That's the one he dedicated to Bob Dylan. Jackson Plays Dylan, Javon Jackson on tenor saxophone. And we had David Bassi before that with I Need a Vacation from the Blues. I understand that. We started this show with Sashay from the Clayton Hamilton Jazz Orchestra from their album Groove Shop. I'm Jeff Robinson, and we have some Stanley Clark coming up right after the break.
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0: John Clark, India, John Coltrane composition from Clark's album, I Will. And before that, we have bassist Lonnie Plexico with I Can't Help It, classic Michael Jackson song. Camille Thurman sang that. She's a great tenor saxophonist herself, from the album Radiance. Christian McBride before that, or rather Christopher McBride, make sure I get that right, track called Intimacy from his Roman album, tenor saxophonist Christopher McBride. And we started this set with bassist Stanley Clark and his trio with Sakura Sakura. It also features Hiromi and Lenny White on drums. I'm Jeff Robinson. I hope you're enjoying the music. It's about 77 degrees out there at the moment. We have some Art Blakey and The Messengers coming up right after the break.
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0: Michael Dees, Michael Dees, trombonist Michael Dees, and the MSU Jazz Trombones with The Nearness of You from the album Spartan Strong. And we started this short set with Art Blakey and the Jazz Messengers. Afrique from the album The Witch Doctor. Great solo from Wayne Charter on that. And Art Blakey got in there too on drums. I'm Jeff Robinson. If some of you are having a little World Cup hangover, believe me, I surely understand. Great tournament, but the Revs are kicking it up. Revs are having a great, great season. So check them out if you need some soccer. I believe it's 77 degrees out there. So enjoy. We have some Charmaine Clamor coming up right after the break.
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0: And before that, we had the Jasons, Jason Yeager and Jason Anik, with Sanctuary from the album of the same name. And we started this set with vocalist Charmaine Clamor, With or Without You. Nice rendition of a U2 classic song from her album, Flippin' Out. I'm Jeff Robinson, flipping out about this music. I hope you're enjoying it. We have some Mike LaDon right after the break.
1: The countdown is on. 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Senator Ed Markey, U.S. Representative Seth Moulton. 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

0: Ron Blake, tenor saxophonist Ron Blake, with More Today Than Yesterday. Great classic song from his album, Lest We Forget. Sonny Clark, piano player Sonny Clark, before that with Midnight Mambo. Couldn't wait to midnight to play it. Really want to hear it. Leapin' and Loppin' is the name of the album. And we have Mike LaDon and the Groover Quartet. Before that with This Will Be, live album from their album, Turn It Up at the Side Door, live at the Side Door. And we started this set with Billy Childs, Limerick Park, from his Acceptance album. I'm Jeff Robinson. This is GBH Music. I hope you're enjoying the music. We have John Clay coming up right after the break.
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0: Boston's own Terry Lynn Carrington with Throw It Away from her album New Standards, Volume 1. Percussionist Terry Lynn Carrington. And we had trumpeter Buck Clayton with tenor saxophonist Buddy Tate with Blue Breeze. Count Basie veterans they were. John Clay started this set with Alice in Wonderland from his album About Time. I'm Jeff Robinson. I hope you're enjoying the music. We have some James Clay coming up right after the break.
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0: Cambridge's own Nina Freelon with Widow Song from her album Beneath the Skin. Guitarist Dave Stryker before that with The Fool on the Hill from his album Blue Fire. Another guitarist before that, Bill Banfield with Song for Earl from his album Striking Balance. And we started this set with saxophonist James Clay, New Delhi from his album A Double Dose of Soul. If you want some conversations or interviews or just some insight about how we do things here at GBH Music, you should sign up for our newsletter on our website. 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We have some Gerald Clayton coming up right after the break.
1: This year, we're getting to know each of the 26 gateway cities in Massachusetts. We're calling it 26 and 26. I'm Megan Smith. If you're in Malden, Quincy, Salem, Peabody, or Haverhill, I want to hear from you. What issues matter most? 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

0: Brian Blade, drummer Brian Blade, with Return of the Prodigal Son from the Season of Changes album. Brian Blade with his band, The Fellowship Band. And before that, we had Gerald Clayton, Two Heads, One Pillow from the Two Shade album. I'm Jeff Robinson. It's about 77 degrees out there. We're supposed to get some rain tomorrow, but we had a great day today. Wonderful day today. We have Tony Gray coming up right after the break.
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Davis Quintet with My Funny Valentine, one of his most classic recordings. This is a new release, live in France. 61, I believe. Before that, we have Melissa Aldana with Tears That I Cannot Hide from her Free Fall album. Started this short set with Tony Gray, Nostalgia, featuring Bob James, album of the same name. I'm Jeff Robinson. Hope you've enjoyed the show. Julia's coming up next. Sit back, listen to Wayne Shorter, Herbie Hancock.

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Beyond the Sea, popularized by Bobby Darin, but there it was sung by Bobby Caldwell. We also heard Carmen Lundy sing Live Out Loud and Lee Morgan's The Sidewinder. I'm Julia Marcus, and this is GBH Music's Late Night Jazz on 89.7. To quote Duke Ellington, we're going to keep it in a mellow tone. We'll get to that in a second. This is Pat Metheny on Minano.

section. Come on.

Wayne Shorter with Weather Report. That's Harlequin. We also heard Sarah Vaughan with Gershwin's Soon, the Hot Toddies Jazz Band with Duke Ellington's In a Mellow Tone, and Pat Metheny with Minano. 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You can hear more from us online at gbh.org/jazz. We've got a jazz newsletter you can subscribe to there. And we're on Instagram at jazzgbh. And next is a recording from Christone Kingfish Ingram. The Rolling Stones described him as the future of blues. This is a song called You're Already Gone.

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That's the Diana Krall with Too Marvelous for Words. Before that was the Chicago Jazz Orchestra with Baubles, Bangles, and Beads, and Stan Getz with Desafinado. I'm Julia Marcus, and this is GBH Music's Late Night Jazz on 89.7. Next, we've got Nate Smith, Kiefer and Cartoons, with a song called Live Action.

That's Gordon Goodwin's Big Fat Band and a song called Everlasting. We also heard Mose Allison sing Willie Dixon's The Seventh Son, Wes Montgomery's Golden Earrings, and a song called Live Action by Nate Smith, Kiefer and Cartoons. This is GBH Music's Late Night Jazz on 89.7, and if you have the GBH News app, you can actually stream past jazz shows in the shows and podcast section. Other than that, we're online at gbh.org/jazz and on Instagram at jazzgbh. Here's another singer I love, Kurt Elling, with the WDR Big Band and a song called Desire.

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Kenny Barron with So It Seems. We also heard some Al Green, Carla Harris, saying I'm Still in Love with You. I'm Julia Marcus, and this is GBH Music's Late Night Jazz on 89.7. Here's another great singer, Bonnie Jensen. This is a song called Immigrant.

it's in the book. You can read it if you're ever sober enough to want to take a look. You settled in an alcoholic using it and eating all the sweat around the cousin. I'm sucking up the juice and it ain't never gonna ever turn you loose. It's stupid, Robbie. See the hole in your head. Catch it, do what you do with it. Remember that. Now you know, so take it slow. You find you're gonna have a long road to hoe. And so I say you gotta play another way. You ought to add a little depth to your attitude and exercise your mind. If you do, you probably will find that fame ain't nothing but pride and illusion. Who's up and who's down is off the side, I tell you. While we're willing on our ass, we'll lift 1,000 miles a minute while we think standing still. When you think of that, it's kind of peculiar. Even so, you ought to know. But alcohol is eating up your brain, otherwise you wouldn't fuck your cup so. Inhalation, out of my but of mine, a revelation. Don't resist, your body's serving its colorblind, secreting you immortal soul. Oh, what bliss. You're free, really are. To do your heart and your mind, your soul, that's the goal. And the soul is the one you need. Food for thought is all about your need.

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1: Absolutely indeed. 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
0: I never would believe it if I hadn't really heard it. Pretty much what I heard is the divine.

Robert Glasper. That's Maiden Voyage, Everything in Its Right Place. Radiohead and Herbie Hancock mashup. We also heard For You, My Dear by Mark Seals. Freddie Freeloader by Miles Davis, performed by John Hendricks. And Bonnie Jensen singing Immigrant. This is GBH Music's Late Night Jazz on 89.7. You can hear more from us online at gbh.org/jazz. This weekend is Newport Jazz. Robert Glasper is there. Also there is Michael Mayo. He's performing later today. So here's his recording of Frenzy.

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That's Rufus Reed with Dream Gliding. And you're tuned in to GBH Music's Late Night Jazz on 89.7. It's just after 3:00.

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Gregory Porter and his song Brown Grass. We also heard Diego Rivera, Art Hirahara, Boris Kozlov, and Vinny Sferazza with Each Time I Think of You, and Butcher Brown with Change in Weather. I'm Julia Marcus, and this is GBH Music's Late Night Jazz on 89.7. It's about time we head on over to Scott's Place. Here's Count Basie and his orchestra.

from Cedar Walton. That's NPS. We also heard Lou Rawls with If It's the Last Thing I Do, Helen Humes with Sing for Your Supper, and Count Basie and his orchestra with Scott's Place. This is GBH Music's Late Night Jazz on 89.7. 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Here's Dinah Shore. 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

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That's Gil Evans. And you're listening to GBH Music's Late Night Jazz on 89.7. 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

That's Malibu from Hubert Laws. We also heard Grant Green with Speak Low and Nicole Zoraitis with Won't Make It Out Alive. I'm Julia Marcus, and this is GBH Music's Late Night Jazz on 89.7. I've got a stellar duo next. It's Christian McBride and Samara Joy. This is a song called Old Folks.

You heard Mel Torme and Cleo Lane together with Angel Eyes. Also George Shearing's quintet and Red Norvo's trio on Midnight on Cloud 69. And we started with Christian McBride and Samara Joy together for Old Folks. This is GBH Music's Late Night Jazz on 89.7. 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We're at JazzGBH. Here's Little Jimmy Scott with I Wish I Knew.

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That's Ray Obiato with Beatnik. You also heard Tierney Sutton and Tamir Hendelman team up for Spring Can Really Hang You Up the Most, and Stanley Turrentine's Do You Have Any Sugar? I'm Julia Marcus, and this is GBH Music's Jazz on 89.7. And we're going to cool down a little bit here, maybe for the second half of this 5 o'clock hour. Here's Houston Person with Too Late Now.

Marcus Miller with Strange Fruit, a beautiful arrangement. We also heard Jeremy Pelt with People, Shirley Horn with Return to Paradise, and Houston Person's Too Late Now. This is GBH Music's Jazz on 89.7. 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Next is James Judson. This is The Shadow of Your Smile.

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1: From Futuro Media and PRX, it's Latino USA. I'm Maria Hinojosa. Today, we look back at Ricky Martin's legacy, how he paved the path for young Latino artists and queer people.
2: Art has lineage. Queerness has lineage. And Ricky Martin, in my opinion, is an important elder in both of those lineages. Maybe a zaddy elder.
1: And later, Orgullosa returns. After she was wrongfully removed from the United States, Orgullosa now has the chance to return. We look at how this happened and the uncertainty that lies ahead.
3: I will not make a promise I can't keep. Can't make a promise that this won't happen again.
1: All this coming up on Latino USA. Stay with us. No te vayas.
4: Live from NPR News in Washington, I'm Windsor Johnston. President Trump's Board of Peace has unveiled a new plan aimed at ending the nearly three-year war in Gaza. The proposal comes 9 months after a U.S.-brokered ceasefire was announced. Palestinians in Gaza say the central question is whether Trump can pressure Israeli Prime Minister Benjamin Netanyahu to follow through. NPR's Anas Baba reports from Gaza City.
5: Teacher Ahmed Al-Batsh says this is Trump's best chance to pressure Netanyahu into accepting a deal, arguing the proposal already gives Netanyahu much of what he wants. But displaced resident Mohammed Khairi says the hope quickly disappeared. He says while politicians discuss a deal, the bombing has continued and an overnight strike destroyed his tent. For 66-year-old Basma Sheikh Khalil, the proposal will mean little unless it brings an end to the war and protects civilians from further suffering. Just as the world protects endangered animals, I say protect the Palestinian people from extinction because of this war. Anas Baba, NPR News, Gaza.
4: Thousands of people have been ordered to evacuate as wind-driven wildfires spread into neighborhoods around Spokane, Washington. The fires have knocked out power to thousands of homes, and a statewide emergency remains in effect because of severe drought conditions. Anna King from the Northwest News Network reports.
6: The fires are aggressive and fast-moving, driven by wind and low humidity throughout the region. Alexander Duggan is the public safety reporter for the Spokesman Review.
7: I was sitting near elementary school and I saw a wall of flames east of the school and just a cascade of black smoke and a wall of flames coming towards me as the woman I was talking to was videotaping it on her phone, and I told her, you need to leave, you need to go, we need to go now.
6: Governor Ferguson has declared a statewide emergency. For NPR News, I'm Anna King.
4: Flight attendants at Canada's second largest airline are on strike after contract talks broke down last night. Dan Karpinchuk reports WestJet has canceled hundreds of flights, stranding thousands of passengers.
8: The two sides are still at the bargaining table, and there are reports of some progress. But the main issue remains unpaid work, work before and after a flight. WestJet says grounding some flights is aimed at preventing crew and passengers from getting stranded. The timing of the strike couldn't have come at a worse time at the height of the holiday travel season, and WestJet passengers are bracing for travel disruptions. Analysts say with the pressure on both sides ramping up, there's still time to make a deal. For NPR News, I'm Dan Karpinchuk in Toronto.
4: This is NPR News. A museum devoted entirely to AI-generated art has opened in Los Angeles. NPR's Chloe Veltman reports the exhibits are also raising a more complicated question. How much of the art comes from the machine, and how much still depends on the human behind it.
9: Rafiq Anadol is known for using AI algorithms to transform massive troves of data into bombastic three-dimensional installations of light and sound. The Turkish-American artist says he creates his projects, including the new Dataland Museum in LA, with the help of the people in his studio, a multidisciplinary group of artists, architects, and data scientists. He says his art is
10: 50% human, 50% machine.
9: To create the art at Dataland, Anadol fed images and sounds from museum archives, labs, and even his own travels to the Brazilian Amazon into a custom AI model. He then directed it to create specific scenarios, such as a dreamlike hummingbird narrative. Chloe Veltman, NPR News.
4: Veteran actor Vincent Pastore, best known for playing mobster Salvatore Bonpensiero on The Sopranos, has died. That's according to reports from the Associated Press. Pastore's character became one of the HBO drama's most memorable figures during the show's groundbreaking run.
11: Listen to me. Your father would catch a bullet for you. Don't you ever forget that. He's a stand-up guy.
4: Pastore appeared in dozens of films and television programs, including Goodfellas and Awakenings. He was 80 years old. I'm Windsor Johnston, NPR News in Washington.
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13: This year, we're getting to know each of the 26 gateway cities in Massachusetts, calling it 26 in 26. I'm Magdiela. If you're in Lynn, Lawrence, Worcester, Brockton, or Revere, I want to hear from you. What's our community like? What worries you? And what would you like to see more of in the news? 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
1: Welcome to Latino USA. I'm Maria Hinojosa. We're going to start our show today with the first episode of a new Futuro Studios podcast. It's called Muy Excited. The host is Maria Garcia, executive editor of Studios. You might remember her from Anything for Selena, the show about Selena Quintanilla's legacy, or from the podcast My Divo, about finding your roots with Mexican icon Juan Gabriel as a guide. This time, Maria Garcia dives into pop culture moments from the present and the past and tells us what they reveal about ourselves. The first episode is about none other than Ricky Martin. So I'm going to pass the mic now to Maria Garcia, who starts by telling us about a specific moment where motherhood and Ricky Martin collided at a Super Bowl party.
14: I want to tell you about a moment earlier this year. I was at my friend Ruby's house. We were gathered to watch the Benito Bowl. Apparently, there's some sort of sporting event happening at the same time. But we were sad for Benito Antonio Martinez Ocasio, okay? Well, we weren't exactly sad because all of us adults were standing in a semicircle entranced by the magic of Bad Bunny's performance. That start in the sugarcane fields, all the Latino vendors, the actual wedding. And then we see him dressed in all white. His voice firm and smooth. It is the one and only Ricky Martin. Singing arguably one of the most political anti-colonial anthems of Bad Bunny's catalog, Lo Que Le Pasó a Hawaii, a cry against statehood for Puerto Rico. I know immediately the potency of the symbolism here. Here is the artist who most represents what some people called the Latin boom in the late 90s. And now, about 2.5 decades later, Ricky Martin stands before us, not performing in English to a white audience for recognition or acceptance. No, he stands before us singing a song of resistance in Spanish. And I stand there acutely aware that I would remember this moment for decades to come. That this was a touchstone moment not only for the long-storied arc of Ricky's career, but for the complicated narrative of Latino belonging in the United States. And then my trance is interrupted by the choir of boys behind me. "Who's that?" yells my 11-year-old son and his two best friends. And then all three of his moms turn around and yell, "What do you mean? That's Ricky Martin." And the three preteens say, "Who's Ricky Martin?" And then I realize
15: I have failed my child.
16: He has grown up knowing about Juan Gabriel, Tego Calderon, Selena, Prince, Kate Bush, and so many musical icons who paved a way. But I have done him a disservice by not teaching him about the man who had to live a vida loca so Bad Bunny could do lo que le da la gana. And I'm going to be honest. I have written a lot about this historic moment, but I have very on-brand centered the divas of the moment. J-Lo, Shakira, the OG predecessor, Selena. And I have mentioned Ricky, but I have never gone deep on what he meant. Pero ya, no more. I'm gonna do right by my son, by all of y'all out there who may not know or who may have forgotten just how much this man did for the culture. Because let me tell you, whether you are Latino or queer or just someone who is trying to live more authentically, you have something to glean from Ricky Martin's life and legacy. This man was out here figuring things out on his own, surviving child stardom.
17: I want to talk to you because you are the cutest thing I have seen.
16: Being fetishized by American media.
18: You've been called the Puerto Rican Elvis, and you can understand why.
16: Scrutinized obsessively about his sexuality.
19: And with you, there have been the rumors, that question or talk about your sexual orientation. You must be aware of those rumors.
20: Of course.
16: And ultimately, he stayed true to himself, to his roots, to his integrity. So let's go. This one's for Ricky Martin. Enrique Ricky Martin Morales was born on December 24th, 1971, in San Juan, Puerto Rico. His mother was an accountant, his father a psychologist, and by the early 80s, he stars in commercials for Orange Crush Soda.
21: Orange Crush! Okay,
22: ¿dónde está mi Orange Crush?
23: No me puedo.
16: And for Burger King.
24: Burger King lo prefiero.
16: In 1984, when Ricky is 12 years old, he joins boy band Menudo. Their fandom was very Beatlemania-esque, with mostly young girls screaming frenetically anytime they were close to the boy band. Menudo was such a cultural phenomenon that the band is seared into people's most formative memories. Here's my friend and La Brega editor, Laura Perez in Puerto Rico, who remembers when Ricky was introduced in the band.
25: I was 3 years old, and I remember vividly not only watching him, but what I felt, how it felt. It was so exciting, and how I thought he was the most beautiful boy.
16: You can see the frenzy when the band, including newly integrated Little Ricky, was a guest on one of Oprah's early TV shows.
17: I want to talk to you because you are the cutest thing I have seen.
26: Knew that you were going to be picked to be in this group. What did you do to go home and celebrate?
27: Well, I first took all my parents to all my family.
26: Yes.
27: And then
26: listen, don't purr back there. We got to hear it. All your family.
16: Ricky's hair is perfectly coiffed with layered strands framing his little face. And he looks doe-eyed, earnest, maybe a little nervous. His English still a bit halting.
27: And then we disco party.
26: You went to a disco party after that.
16: Oh, a disco party. Now, 12-year-old Ricky doesn't just join a boy band when he joins Menudo. He joins a strict, very regimented machine with a strategy on youth. Every member of Menudo was cycled out once they were 16 or 17 when their voices changed or they got facial hair. Many years after Ricky's tenure in Menudo, other band members will say the band was riddled with abuse and untenable pressure. But Ricky has never said anything negative about Menudo on record. In fact, in the late 90s, he tells Rosie O'Donnell, Menudo provided him with preparation.
28: You know, if I had to start all over again, I would do it because I guess I'm where I'm at today because of the discipline that I got being in a band like this.
16: And this is his life until 17 years old, when he inevitably ages out of the boy band. A couple years later, he puts out his first solo record in Spanish, self-titled Ricky Martin. with an Adonis physique, shirtless with only a sleeveless open black vest hanging over his shoulders. And he is swaying those hips, smiling at the crowd. Honey, he is giving hot vampire muse, okay? Like the vampire Lestat would want to spend eternity with this man. Look, there's a lot to say about Ricky Martin's character and his kind heart and his long career, and we're gonna get to all of that. But babe, we gotta take a moment to just state the obvious. This man is absolutely gorgeous. Con mucho respeto, with love and admiration for my queer heart. Anyway, Ricky's first album is a major success in 1991. It's one of the highest debuts for a Latin artist under Sony. And at this point, he's on a roll. His second album skyrockets to the top of the Latin charts, and he's soon named Top New Latin Artist at the 1993 Billboard Music Awards. He then ventures into acting, does a sitcom role in English.
28: Here, I brought you this.
16: And then, no big deal, he lands a regular character on General Hospital, one of the biggest soaps in the United States. He plays a singer named Miguel Mores.
28: I just found out a friend of mine has AIDS. The news has saddened me deeply.
16: By the way, Ricky later says he hated going to the General Hospital set. He doesn't feel comfortable. Remember, this is 1994, 1996. Our man is often the only Latino in the room. I imagine it's lonely. So he returns to his love of music and he releases his third album with a chart topper, Maria. For all of you young ones watching who may think, oh, this is señora music, babe, let me school you a little, okay? First of all, señoras are cool, okay? Second, this song fused together flamenco, salsa, dance, and Afro-Caribbean rhythms. Was there at the time an industry push to use some of these sounds in Latin music? Yes. But I also think our primo, Ricky Martin, was out here evolving the pop song formula. This song is everywhere. Maria also solidified Ricky Martin not just as a beloved Latin American star, but a global pop king in the making. Ricky returns to the studio for his fourth album, Vuelve, which lands him a Grammy nomination. And I'm not talking about a Latin Grammy. This was before the Latin Grammys ever existed. I'm talking

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1: We're standing in my living room watching as these, like, estos tambores, like, came down the aisles at the Gringo Grammys. This was before the Latin Grammys, the last year before the Latin Grammys were inaugurated. And, like, people were so excited.
2: So naturally, we get to the era of Ricky Martin you probably remember, when he was living la vida loca and becomes the first Latino to debut a song at number one on the U.S. Billboard 200 chart. He draws the largest crowd in the history of the Today Show up to that point.
3: He's been called the Puerto Rican Elvis, and you can understand why. These crowds are reminiscent of those that gathered when Elvis Presley was the hottest guy on the scene, and probably when the Beatles.
2: Ricky appears on the cover of Time Magazine and Rolling Stone, and also New York Magazine, Interview Magazine, People, Teen People, and Entertainment Magazine. And Ricky Mania is real. Here he is on the Rosie O'Donnell Show the day his English album releases.
4: I've recorded in many languages, but come on, English is so important.
5: And then let me tell you something, America is in love with you.
4: All right. All right.
2: But let's get something clear. Even at the height of English Ricky Mania, he is adamant he'll never abandon Spanish. Here's Ricky with Jay Leno.
4: I will not stop singing in Spanish. It's my mother tongue.
2: But now that he is considered a pop star in the United States, well, American journalists start prying into some rumors about Ricky.
6: You know, you could stop these rumors. You could say, as many artists have, yes, I am gay.
7: Coming up on Latino USA, we continue our exploration of Ricky Martin's legacy, both as a Latino artist and as a queer person. Stay with us. No te vayas.
8: The countdown is on. 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Senator Ed Markey, U.S. Representative Seth Moulton. 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
7: It's Latino USA. I'm Maria Hinojosa. Before the break, we played you part of the first episode of our new Futuro Studios podcast with iHeartRadio. It's called Muy Excited with Maria Garcia. And now Maria, mi tocaya, wraps up her exploration of Ricky Martin's evolution.
2: It is the year 2000, and Ricky Martin releases his second English album, Sound Loaded, with a hit lead single, She Bangs. We need a moment to talk about this video. The premise is hot, horny underwater club, and it starts with some really fine octopus men. No, literally, half-naked men with CGI octopus tentacles. Most everyone in the video is half-naked, actually, kind of twerking. At one point, Ricky is laying down with his shirt open, with various hands rubbing his body, his blue jeans unbuttoned, and he's making all kinds of faces. And you know, it's very clear that Ricky is treated by U.S. media as a sort of hot Latin lover trope. But you know, when I see She Bangs, I don't see a Latino artist necessarily pandering to a trope. I think that would be a lazy take. Is there maybe some artistic engineering around his image? Like, does his team maybe play up his strengths, i.e. he's beautiful and sexy and an amazing dancer and creating this really exciting fusion music?

0: Does US media then take all this and play into a trope? Also, yes. Billboard magazine called him a hot tamale, which tamales are Mexican. And also, the singular of tamales is tamal, a grammatical hill I will die on, a personal pet peeve of mine. But anyway, grammatically incorrect cliches aside, the coverage around Ricky feels charged at this time. In most notably, a now infamous interview, also from 2000.
1: And with you, there have been the rumors, that question, the talk about your sexual orientation. You must be aware of these rumors.
2: Of course.
0: When Barbara Walters tries to make him come out.
1: You know, you could stop these rumors. You could say, as many artists have, yes, I am gay. Or you could say, no, I'm not. Or you could leave it as you are, ambiguous. I don't want to put you in the spot, but it's in your power to do it. And I'm bringing it up, Ricky, because you know that this is being said,
2: and
1: you're even being named.
2: For giving me the opportunity to express the rumors. But Barbara, for some reason, I just don't feel like it.
0: I love that answer. I just don't feel like it. That should be enough. And it feels like it was an answer that was ahead of its time. Why would he come out on her terms in an ambush moment? You know, now coming out is kind of antiquated in some circles. Thank goodness a lot of queer people nowadays don't need to come out because, well, they were never living in a heteronormative straight reality. But babe, in 2000, the entire public world was a heteronormative straight reality. And coming out was a big deal. It was risky and could hurt your livelihood. Not to mention the emotional scarring of someone trying to force you on national television to come out. Ricky wrote this in his memoir, quote, "It was a topic I constantly struggled with, one that caused me a lot of pain and anxiety. And every time someone wrote in an article that I was a homosexual, or each time this was asked of me in an interview, and not very subtly, it pushed me further away from my truth. The rumors and questions only increased my insecurity and my self-rejection. They reminded me of all the reasons why I was uncomfortable in my own skin. At times, I felt I hated myself because it was always presented under such a negative lens, as something scandalous and bad. It reinforced my desire to deny." Oh, Ricky, we love you. Coming off of Ricky Mania and his massive success in the US, Ricky releases a couple more albums, one in Spanish, another in English. In 2008, he becomes a dad, welcoming two baby boys. He talks about loving being a dad. And it really suits him because there's always been something really tender and caring about Ricky. We really see this in 2010. Inspired by his children and the legacy he wants to leave for them, he comes out through a statement on his website. Let me read you some excerpts. Quote, "To keep living as I did up until today would be to indirectly diminish the glow that my kids were born with. Enough is enough. This has to change. This was not supposed to happen 5 or 10 years ago. It's supposed to happen now. I am proud to say that I am a fortunate homosexual man. I'm very blessed to be who I am. I am blessed to be who I am." Wow, you are, Ricky. We all are. What a pioneer. The next year, in 2011, Ricky releases Música Alma Sexo, which is a critical hit. A few years later, he stars as a coach on The Voice Australia. He releases another album in 2015, which wins a Grammy for Best Latin Pop Album. He gets married, then divorced, does some acting. And in 2019, when Puerto Rico's governor was exposed for homophobic text messages, including about Ricky himself, Ricky Martin flew home and was one of a few cultural figures who joined hundreds of thousands of protesters forcing the governor to resign. Here he is protesting in a clip from Bloomberg News. I want to contrast this moment in 2019 when he's protesting with a point he makes in his memoir. He writes, quote, "I think that one of the reasons why I found it so hard to accept myself was because in my profession, I have often been considered to be a Latin idol, a pop star, and for some, a sex symbol. I don't know if it has to do with the fact that I'm Latin or it has to do with the global image of the, quote, Latin lover, but I always had the feeling that certain things were expected of me, among which was the fact that I was supposed to seduce and allow myself to be seduced by women. Maybe if there had been another artist, another Latin idol who had come before me, I might have been less afraid." End quote. I bring up this quote because the so-called Latin boom was both a touchstone for Latinos, but also harmful. I believe that the way Ricky Martin was framed prevented him from being the full dimensional person he is. And he had to write the script on his own. How to come out and to come out with a message of self-love and celebration. How to come back to singing in Spanish to his original audience, to his artistic roots, even after the crossover success. How to be very publicly Latino without pandering to the reductive notions of Latinidad of the time. And look, did he always do perfect? No.
2: Ask me, how do I feel? Ask me.
3: How do you feel, Ricky?
2: Crazy.
0: But I believe Ricky Martin's legacy changed the game. I'm not trying to be cute when I say Bad Bunny is able to be as free, as unapologetic as he is because of the iterative and very real progress Ricky Martin made. Remember when Ricky Martin said this?
2: I've recorded in many languages, but come on, English is so important.
0: Isn't it kind of stunning that we went from that to Bad Bunny in just 2+ decades saying this about singing in English?
4: I don't care.
0: That clip, by the way, is from an interview with the New York Times' Popcast. I don't think we could have gone straight to Bad Bunny's defiance. Ricky Martin had to set the stage, not just as an artist, but also as a queer person. I think of how Juan Gabriel couldn't really come out a generation before. And then Ricky Martin did, but with a lot of controversy leading up to it. And now artists like Young Miko can be as queer as they want on stage. People don't necessarily have to come out all the time anymore because queer elders like Ricky once had the courage to do so. Or, for example, Jenna Ortega can be as goth and as eccentric as she wants. Latinos are less and less beholden to the fiery mommy or hot Latin lover trope. I believe Ricky Martin played a key role in that cultural evolution. Art has lineage, queerness has lineage, and Ricky Martin, in my opinion, is an important elder in both of those lineages. Maybe a zaddy elder. But really, I think 100 years from now, Latinos will use Ricky Martin's long career arc to understand belonging and history in this country. Or actually, I think we can take it beyond that. I think Ricky Martin's legacy, as our producer Brittany Cronin pointed out to me, shows the evolution of Latinos and queer people beyond belonging in the US. And the key to understanding this is in Ricky's performance of Lo Que Le Pasó a Hawaii at the Super Bowl. This is arguably the most high-profile anti-colonial anthem of our time. It's a cry against statehood, it's a rally for resistance, and I want to talk about the specific section Ricky sings. No suelten la bandera, ni olviden el elolai. Que no quiero que hagan contigo lo que le pasó a Hawaii, he sings. The Lelolai is a traditional vocal improvisation sung by Jibaros. The song is imploring Puerto Ricans to hold on to cultural specificity, to collective memory, to identity as resistance. And Bad Bunny in the song is not asking to belong in or to the United States in any way. In fact, lo que le pasó a Hawaii is the opposite. It is saying we do not want to belong. We want to hold on to what is ours. And how powerful to have Ricky Martin sing this verse. The artist who the industry, in a way, forced to belong to the American mainstream, insisting on framing him within these tropes of Latinidad, hot, straight, Latin lover, that flattened his dimensionality. But no more. What a joy it is to see him break free from those stereotypes. And because he has given all of us, including my son, who will know who Ricky is, permission to do the same. And in this way, we all owe Ricky Martin.
3: That was the first episode of Muy Excited with Maria Garcia, a podcast from our very own Futuro Studios that you can also watch on YouTube. Okay, dear listener, we're going to switch gears now and go from pop culture to immigration. Latino USA producer Reynaldo Leaños Jr. is going to start us off.
5: 15-year-old Ismael is stuffing his clothes into a large tan-colored backpack on the floor. Ismael's two younger siblings are also packing. His mom, a woman I'm calling orgullosa to protect her identity, is video recording him. The room is filled with excitement and nerves. Orgullosa knows that one day, they're going to look back on this afternoon with relief. Ismael's six-year-old brother, Esteban, is giggling.
6: ¿Por qué te sentí feliz, hijo? ¿Y por qué estás arreglando tu ropa?
7: Porque ya rato quería ir para Estados Unidos.
6: Wow.
5: The family is in Honduras, preparing to leave for the airport. They are returning to their home in New Orleans, Louisiana, after living in Honduras for almost 9 months. A judge found that Immigration and Customs Enforcement had unlawfully removed them from the United States. I've been following their story since the summer of 2025. Orgullosa is a single mom. Two of her three kids were born in Honduras, but they hadn't been there in more than 7 years. And they were struggling to readjust. Now, after a months-long legal battle against their removal, they are ready to fly back to the U.S. Before DHS sent Orgullosa and her kids to Honduras, they were part of a group of migrants with special protections in the U.S. And her family got these benefits because in 2018, Orgullosa was forcibly separated from her then 5-year-old daughter, Estrella, on the U.S.-Mexico border. This was under the zero-tolerance immigration policy of the first Trump administration. During that time, hundreds of kids at the southern border were ripped apart from their parents. Orgullosa and her family have gone through challenge after challenge together, and the common thread to most of their problems? Trump's immigration enforcement agenda. But they remain hopeful that they will actually return to the U.S., and they hope their experience will create a path of return for others who were also wrongfully removed. Despite all that Orgullosa and her family have endured, they're ready to start rebuilding their lives in New Orleans. Yet again.
3: For this story, after more than a year of following Orgullosa's case, we reveal why she and her family were recently given the opportunity to return to the United States, and how her case is an important legal victory that could help other wrongfully deported immigrants. Latino USA producer Reynaldo Leaños Jr. is going to pick up the story from here.
5: When DHS sent Orgullosa and her kids to Honduras last July, Orgullosa didn't have a place of her own. They moved in with her sister. Shortly after, local gangs started to target her and her family.
8: Yo quería poner un mini negocio para vender comida.
5: She started a small business, selling traditional Honduran food outside of her sister's home.
8: Ellos nos saludaron y todos llegaron como personas que ellos iban a ir a comprar con nosotros.
5: Men stopped by, greeted them like customers interested in buying their food, but they took out a gun.
8: Entonces cuando sacaron la pistola y nos dieron a nosotros que si nosotros íbamos a vender frecuentemente y que nosotros teníamos que pagar una cuota.
5: And told them that if they were going to sell food frequently, they needed to pay the men a fee, basically an extortion tax. After their threats, Orgullosa says the men grabbed a baleada and took off. The fear for her safety filled Orgullosa with a sense of urgency. She needed to return with her kids to New Orleans. Meanwhile, in the U.S., the American Civil Liberties Union, or the ACLU, took Orgullosa's case to the federal government, seeking to bring her back to the country. The ACLU claimed Orgullosa's case fell under the so-called Misel Settlement Agreement. The agreement was signed under the Biden administration to right some of the wrongs of the family separation policies under the first Trump administration. It gave access to legal and mental health services to families like Orgullosa's, who were separated during the zero tolerance policy. They also received protections against removal from the U.S. One of the main attorneys fighting for Orgullosa was Lee Gallant from the ACLU. Last year, Lee began hearing from advocates and other attorneys about cases where the second Trump administration was violating the agreement that protected Orgullosa. This included deporting families who had been separated under Trump's first term. Lee was worried. These families were supposed to be legally protected. Removing them was unlawful. For Orgullosa, the agreement gave her family a status called parole, which allowed them to be in the U.S. at least until mid-2027. Orgullosa was one of the main cases highlighted in the ACLU's litigation, but she wasn't alone.
9: We went to court and said that these people shouldn't be deported. They're part of the family separation class and they have the right to pursue asylum and other benefits under the settlement.
5: Orgullosa's legal battle went on for several months. In Honduras, Orgullosa clung on to her faith and remained hopeful and waited. And then, almost 7 months after the family was wrongfully deported, they received life-changing news.
10: I checked my email first thing upon waking up. I saw the order. I read it to make sure I was reading it correctly, and I was just shaking.
5: This is Anilu Chadwick, another attorney and advocate who has helped Orgullosa throughout this process. The email she read said clearly the judge was siding with the ACLU and said they never should have been deported in the first place. Here is Lee, the lawyer from the ACLU again.
9: The court agreed and also rejected the government's argument that they had to pay their own way back and said that they have to be brought back at government expense. So we're in the process of trying to get all the families back who were deported pursuant to the court's order.
5: It was the morning of February 6th. Anilu called Orgullosa from the U.S. to tell her the news. In Honduras, Orgullosa was cooking breakfast.
8: Yo pegué un grito. Yo lloré de la emoción.
5: She let out a scream of joy and began to cry.
8: Y las primeras palabras que yo le dije a Anilu, yo bien sabía de que Dios iba a seguir obrando en nosotros.
5: Orgullosa says that throughout their time in Honduras, she had held on to her faith and believed that God would make this right for them. And now, that moment was finally here.
8: Yo me sentí feliz, yo me sentí alegre y yo se lo dije a mis hijos.
5: Orgullosa felt happy and relieved, and so did Anilu.
10: I remember being in my kitchen too, as she was standing in her kitchen in Honduras and telling her the news, and dropped to my knees and just kept thanking God.
3: Coming up on Latino USA, we hear about Orgullosa and her family's return and how they're still vulnerable to the Trump administration's immigration enforcement crackdown.
11: I will not make a promise I can't keep. 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
3: Thank you. Stay with us. No te vayas.
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3: It's Latino USA. I'm Maria Hinojosa. Today, we're following Orgullosa as she prepares to fly back from Honduras to the United States. I'm going to pass the mic back to Latino USA producer Reynaldo Leaños Jr.
5: Months passed before Orgullosa and her family received any information from the federal government about details on how this return might take place. And then one day, through WhatsApp, the federal government told Orgullosa the date and time of her family's flight back to the U.S. I immediately hopped on a video call with her.
8: Mira, yo sé de que va a ser un día de tan, tan, tan grande, maravilloso en mi vida y en la vida de mi familia. Y yo me estoy preparando bien psicológicamente y verbalmente.
5: She was visibly happy and hopeful. She was mentally preparing herself for her return. Orgullosa began the rounds of goodbyes for her family in Honduras. During Orgullosa's goodbyes, she told her mom how thankful she was to have spent the last 9 months with her. While she was in Honduras, Orgullosa enjoyed being reunited with family she hadn't seen in person in more than 7 years. She was also fixated on returning to the U.S. Orgullosa's mom was happy she was allowed to return to the U.S. and told her,
8: Tú no soñas abajo, tú soñas grande, me dice mi mami a mí.
5: You don't dream small, you always dream big. And now Orgullosa is wrestling with some key questions. What are her plans when she returns to New Orleans? How will she start over? She's low on money, she doesn't have a home in the U.S., and her family won't be there to help.
8: Yo voy a buscar mi trabajo porque yo no me voy a sentar en Estados Unidos a buscar mi trabajo para poder sobrevivir con mis hijos.
5: Then she'll look for a job to provide for her family. Both Orgullosa and Annie Lou know that even if she made it back to the U.S., her legal problems would not be over.
10: There are still concerns of how we got to this point and making sure that this does not happen again and that the family can build their lives now with a bit more stability and security.
5: On April 27, about 3 months after the court's decision in her favor and 9 months after they were unlawfully deported, Orgullosa and her children flew safely back to the U.S. On the plane, her eldest son, 15-year-old Ismael, made her a promise.
8: Me decía mi mamá, y al llegar a Estados Unidos, yo solo voy a seguir mi estudio y yo voy a, ya cuando yo ya esté un poco, cuando tenga la edad, yo voy a trabajar para yo poder ayudarte.
5: He said he would continue his studies, and then when he got older, he would get a job and try and help her out financially. Because he had seen how much Orgullosa has sacrificed for all of them. The family returned to New Orleans, but not to their old home. Instead, they're living in a different part of town. It was not an easy comeback. It was almost like starting again from zero, because before they were unlawfully removed, her life in New Orleans was falling apart. Orgullosa was reaching her breaking point. Her partner had broken up with her. She didn't have food at home. Her mom had gotten sick in Honduras. She lost her car and her job. Immigration agents were also harassing her. Then one day, when they arrived at her door, she said, just send me back to Honduras. This is part of my 2025 episode about Orgullosa.
15: Yo sentía que mi cabeza se me estaba reventando y emigración molestando por todos lados.
5: Orgullosa didn't really want to go back, but in that moment, she was broken. This is why Orgullosa is not just simply coming back home. She's starting over again. And now, even though she's back in the U.S., Ani Lu, the attorney and advocate, says she is not eligible for some of the benefits she had before her departure because she already used them.
11: The returning families, parents, or children, or the qualifying family members, if they previously accessed service benefits through the settlement, they're not able to access it once more.
5: Remember, in 2018, the U.S. government forcibly separated Orgullosa from her daughter Estrella during the zero tolerance policy. She later became part of the Misel v. ICE settlement agreement and obtained certain protections and benefits. Well, according to experts, the settlement stipulates that some of the benefits have a shelf life, meaning they can be used only for a certain amount of time, and then they can't be accessed again.
11: The settlement didn't envision families taken after being provided stability through the settlement benefits.
5: Ani Lu says when the ACLU and the government were agreeing on the terms of the settlement, they never thought that separated families would be wrongfully removed from the U.S. by the federal government. Some of those benefits that Orgullosa used before she was wrongfully removed included things like 6 months of rental assistance.
11: Right now, there's nothing in the settlement that provides benefits that would be offered for families newly integrating into the U.S. through the Family Reunification Task Force process.
5: Now, there's no safety net for Orgullosa. She has to get back on her feet, on her own. A few weeks after her return to New Orleans, I caught up with Orgullosa and Ani Lu via a video call. And almost instantly, I noticed Orgullosa sounded very different.
16: Muy buenos días, ¿cómo estás?
8: Aquí más o menos, Ani Lu.
5: She wasn't as full of energy and wasn't as talkative as in my previous interviews with her. Orgullosa sounded as if life was wearing her down.
16: ¿Te me suenas cansada?
8: Sí, ando con un poco de dolor de cuerpo.
5: She was exhausted.
8: Me siento cansada por motivos de que ya como yo ya tiempo no trabajaba exactamente así como estaba trabajando desde que yo llegué.
5: She started working long shifts in a very demanding new job as a housekeeper at a local hotel. And it's taking a toll on her body.
8: Y estar agachándote haciendo esas camas son lo que más afecta.
5: She's constantly hunched over, which is causing her a lot of back pain. Even though she's grateful for the work, it's a lot of physical labor. And it's not just her new job that has her feeling tired lately.
8: Y también cansadita, que digamos de que cuando yo llego a casa, no me acuesto porque no estoy en mi propio espacio. Yo estoy en casa de otra persona.
5: When she gets home, she can't fully unwind and rest because she and her kids are living in someone else's house. Her local church helped facilitate this setup to help Orgullosa get back on her feet. However, despite the discomfort, she says the most important thing is that her kids are now living in the U.S. again.
8: Me sentí alegre porque ya mis hijos van a tener un nuevo futuro.
5: After all, it's what they fought for, she says. A better education and life for her children.
8: Porque allá en Honduras no hay un buen futuro de educación para los niños.
5: And Orgullosa was also able to return to her old church.
8: Ellos siempre me decían a mí de que cómo fue mi proceso, de que cómo fue que yo regresé.
5: When the churchgoers first saw her, they asked her how she was doing and how she was able to return.
8: Yo le dije yo a ellos de que Dios tiene un propósito para nosotros, que por eso que Él nos trajo más para acá otra vez.
5: She told them, God has a plan for all of us, and that's why He was able to bring our family back again. It's been about 2 months since Orgullosa returned to New Orleans, and she has gained some footing. But Ani Lu, the attorney and advocate, says there are still more hurdles on the horizon.
10: I always tell every single parent and child supported through the reunification after the separation, I will not make a promise I can't keep. And I can't make a promise that this won't happen again.
5: Ani Lu believes there's a possibility that Orgullosa could be targeted and wrongfully removed again because immigration authorities under Trump are still detaining and removing scores of immigrants who are legally protected in the U.S.
10: After everything we have seen and continue to see, I'm not sure what's coming next.
5: Even though there's uncertainty in the air, Orgullosa remains hopeful.
8: No le voy a decir que me siento nerviosa. Yo, de los 100%, yo me siento unos 80% bien.
5: She doesn't feel nervous per se, but she's about 80% at ease. Orgullosa is just one case, and it goes beyond her. As of today, not all the other wrongfully deported families have been brought back to the U.S., according to Ani Lu.
10: As I understand, some are back, some still continue to fight for their return when the court had granted their return in February. So now, nearly 6 months out, there's still no certain time by which these processes will be complete.
5: The good news, though, is that Orgullosa's case has had an impact. Ani Lu says it has recently been cited in other litigation against the Department of Homeland Security and its agencies where someone was wrongfully removed.
10: So in a very ironic way, this case has established processes for ordering wrongful removals to be returned, but has not prevented forcible separations from happening.
5: Lee learned, the ACLU attorney, learned during Orgullosa's litigation that ICE had detained other previously separated families that were protected under the same settlement agreement that protected Orgullosa.
9: We don't know how many people are being detained. Sometimes the government's telling us, but we don't know that the government's telling us about everybody. Sometimes we're hearing from lawyers and advocates around the country.
5: According to the Brookings Institute, ICE has detained more than 400,000 immigrants, including families like Orgullosa's, with legal protections since Trump retook office in 2025.
9: The other thing that happened is we found out that dozens of people, class members, are being detained, and we believe unlawfully, and the government was refusing to give us the basis for their detention.
5: So the team at the ACLU is trying to get them released. Regardless of how many people are detained or deported, Lee, Ani Lu, and other advocates in this space see this as a clear attack on families who were previously separated and should be protected, especially after everything that the U.S. government has put them through. They're also calling for these previously separated families to be put on a path towards some sort of permanent status so that they can truly build their lives in the U.S. without any fear that they could be again separated and deported to countries where they don't have permanent roots anymore. In New Orleans, Orgullosa is remaining positive for her children. Right now, her goals are clear. Find a better living situation, keep her job, enroll her kids into school, and little by little, start building up their lives again.
3: That was Latino USA producer Reynaldo Leaños Jr. Since we last spoke with Orgullosa, she quit her housekeeping job and is looking for new opportunities elsewhere, and she was able to find an apartment of her own to live with her family. We're going to continue following this story here at Latino USA. It's part of our democracy and election coverage, the Latino Factor, how we vote.

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5: This is the New Yorker Radio Hour. I'm David Remnick, and I've been speaking with Abdul El-Sayed, a Senate candidate from Michigan. His chief opponent for the Democratic nomination is Congresswoman Haley Stevens, who enjoys the support of the Democratic Party establishment, people like Chuck Schumer in the Senate. And Michigan's very popular governor, Gretchen Whitmer, just endorsed her too, so the dynamics of the race could change. Meanwhile, AIPAC, the pro-Israel lobbying group, has absolutely flooded the Senate race with money to defeat El-Sayed, who's from an Egyptian immigrant family, grew up around Detroit,

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1: This year, we're getting to know each of the 26 gateway cities in Massachusetts, calling it 26 and 26. I'm Trajan Warren, and if you're in Chelsea, Everett, Lowell, Barnstable, New Bedford, or Fall River, I want to hear from you. What issues matter most? 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
4: I'm Windsor Johnston with these headlines. President Trump says the U.S. is holding off on attacking Iran while the two sides work toward an agreement. In a post on social media, Trump said the U.S. and Israel accepted that request pending a rapid deal. The president said the agreement would reopen the Strait of Hormuz and end Iran's nuclear threat. Tehran has not publicly responded. Police in Twin Falls, Idaho, are investigating a mass shooting at a fast food restaurant. At least three people were killed and seven others were wounded, some critically. Millions of Americans are under heat alerts as a powerful heat dome settles over the West. Record or near-record temperatures are forecast from Arizona to Montana. I'm Windsor Johnston, NPR News in Washington.

0: Coming up, our Bluff the Listener game could make you rich, but it probably won't. Call 1-888-WAIT-WAIT-TO-PLAY. We'll be back in a minute with more of Wait Wait Don't Tell Me from NPR.
1: This year, we're getting to know each of the 26 gateway cities in Massachusetts, calling it 26 in 26. I'm Magdiela. If you're in Lynn, Lawrence, Worcester, Brockton, or Revere, I want to hear from you. What's our community like? What worries you? And what would you like to see more of in the news? 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
6: 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From NPR and WBEZ Chicago, this is Wait, Wait, Don't Tell Me, the NPR News Quiz. I'm Alzo Slade. We're playing this week with Tom Papa, Shane Torres, and Joelle Nicole Johnson. And here again is your host at the Green Music Center at Sonoma State University, Peter Sagal.
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3: This is On the Media. I'm Brooke Gladstone. Now, the final part of my discussion with Cory Doctorow about his exhilarating book, The Reverse Centaur's Guide to Life After AI, wherein he dissects the prevailing notion that AI's impending domination of everything is inexorable, inescapable, and therefore inevitable.
4: Yeah, look, Margaret Thatcher, her favorite saying was, there is no alternative. They actually called her Tina Thatcher.
3: Yes.
4: There is no alternative. And really, this is like an imagination extinguishing motto, right? What she means is not there is no alternative to what I've delivered. It's don't you dare try and think of an alternative. And look, I'm a science fiction writer. My job is to come up with 6 alternatives before breakfast.
3: Mm-hmm.
4: And tech CEOs always practice vulgar Thatcherism. Mark Zuckerberg wants you to think that there's no way you can talk to your friends without him listening in. Tim Cook wants you to think there's no way you can have a reliable phone unless he controls which software you install and takes 30 cents out of every dollar you spend. Google wants you to think that there's no way for you to search the web unless they're spying on you, right? Like, these are separable activities. There's no reason to do both.
3: You call them cheap bullies tricks.
4: Yeah. Look, it's the stop punching yourself trick, right? Well, if you don't want to be spied on, why are you searching the internet? If you don't want Mark Zuckerberg listening in, why do you have friends? And this is just as true about AI, because look, AI, pretty cool. Here's basically the AI story from a computer science perspective. 10 years ago, some researchers took existing machine learning techniques and tried a minor variation on them. And normally, if you vary a technique by a little, you get a small change in the output. Actually, they got a big change. It got much better. And so this was a piece of low-hanging fruit, and it turned out it was in a low-hanging fruit orchard. They could do the same thing over and over again, and the output got better and better. Now, eventually, it tapered off. We're now in an era of diminishing returns. But this is like, it's very exciting to see machine learning improving. And you know, machine learning, we can talk about whether that's a good term or a bad term, but, you know, making statistical inferences is useful. Knowing about what happened and trying to guess from knowing what happened, what's going to happen next, lets us have weather predictions and cancer research and the International Panel on Climate Change. Statistical prediction is good, and we're getting better at it. And so I could easily imagine a world in which we didn't have the bubble, in which maybe like the IPCC and Sandia National Labs took $100 billion for a moonshot supercomputer that did really good work refining the way we calculate climate emergency mm-hmm. predictions, and that spun out a bunch of interesting little chatbots and image generators and other things. Then people made plugins out of them. My first word processor was a program that came in a magazine I bought at the corner store and typed into my Apple II Plus when I was 10 years old. And it's been 45 years. My word processors have gotten a whole bunch of new features. And now my word processor is a feature that generates plausible word salad. And like most of those features, it's not one I have much use for. And I think a lot of people, when they use it, it makes their writing worse. But, you know, I've never had a word processor feature that was so exciting. I was like, well, I guess we should bet the world economy on it. And also, maybe this word processor feature is so good, all the writers should be put in a wood chipper. But we just have AI as a normal technology. And the idea that we couldn't have AI without that, it's a dumb Jedi mind trick. It's the there is no alternative.
3: Can you give me some examples of workers who've resisted being reverse centaurs? I mean, what's their leverage?
4: There's one group of workers who succeeded really well, and it's the Hollywood writers. And their leverage is not just that they're in a union, although that helps. They are in a union that is not like any other union in America except for the other Hollywood guilds. So in 1947, the Taft-Hartley Act was passed. It was one of the first major reversals in the New Deal. And under Taft-Hartley, we banned what's called sectoral bargaining. That's when all the workers in a sector bargain with all the bosses in the sector. Mm-hmm. You know, if you had sectoral bargaining, every cab driver, every Uber driver, every other driver for hire could be in one union and they could bargain with everyone who supplied service to them. It wouldn't matter if they were 1099 or W-2, a contractor or an employee. They would be bargaining for the same contract. The Hollywood guilds were carved out, and that meant that all the writers were able to be in one union that bargained against all the employers. And they won.
3: So they weren't competing against each other. Divide and conquer doesn't work in Hollywood.
4: That's right. And the fact that a bunch of them were freelancers didn't matter. Because remember, one of the things that AI lets you do is convert employees who have rights into contractors who don't. It doesn't matter if you have sectoral bargaining. You know, the writers who write for Warners aren't Warner's employees. They got a 1099 like an Uber driver, right? But they're in a union that Warner has to respect. And here's an amazing thing, because a lot of creative workers, and you know, that's my gig too. I've been a fiction writer since I was 17 years old. I've written more than 30 books. And a lot of my colleagues, they think the way that we resolve this is by creating a new copyright that bans scraping the internet, making mathematical models of the things that you recover from it, and then publishing those models as software. Mm-hmm. And I look at this and I'm baffled for two reasons, right? One is that those are super beneficial activities, right? Like scraping the internet and then interrogating the database that you find. You've just described a search engine and also the internet archive. And also, speaking as someone who's just had a word included in the Oxford English Dictionary, it's pretty close to what the OED does.
3: Is that in-shification?
4: In-shification. They're looking at all the words, and they're a for-profit entity. They're doing without permission. It's fine. But here's the kicker, is that the Hollywood writer's strike was not a strike against Sam Altman or Dario Amodei. Right? Who are they fighting? David Zaslav, the guy who runs Warners. He's the one who wants to fire the writers. Every time there's a new entertainment industry lawsuit against AI, these copyright lawsuits that a lot of creative workers support, they drop press releases where they say, we're really angry because the AI companies took the works and trained the models without paying us. Okay, how does that help me again? Right? David Zaslav is the one who wants to fire me and replace me with a chatbot.
3: But David Zaslav is being mind-controlled by the AI people who want his money.
4: Yeah, well, that's true. Also, he thinks that he can produce inferior outputs and it won't matter. This is the guy who deleted a bunch of movies that people liked because they were worth more as tax credits. He definitionally is the guy who's like, you pigs will accept whatever slop I give you and come back for seconds. So imagine you're like behind the veil of ignorance and you don't know the particulars of these two policy possibilities, sectoral bargaining versus more copyright. All you know is on this side, the copyright side, that's the side where you want a right that no other worker in America gives a damn about, but your bosses are really adamant that they need. And on this side, the sectoral bargaining side, that's the right that every worker in America would really benefit from, and your boss would be furious if you got it. Which one of those is the one you should want? If we're going to make a new policy, let's make it the ones our bosses hate and other workers love.
3: But you've observed that we have the highest support for unions for generations, the highest support for people to be in unions. You say the unions don't spend enough organizing their workers.
4: Hardly anything.
3: But I'm just wondering about the sectors where it might be harder for workers to unionize, like retail because of the high turnover, or freelance digital workers.
4: You're describing Hollywood workers. That's why they have sectoral bargaining, right? Because that's the only kind of union that works for them. There's a joke from Eastern Canada whose punchline is, if you wanted to get there, I wouldn't start from here. It would have been better if the unions hadn't become sclerotic and hadn't sold out their workers. God, you know, the UAW for a generation had these crazy things like these two-tier contracts where workers who predated the Reaganomics era got all the benefits, and workers who came in afterwards had to pay all the dues but didn't get any of the benefits. And then they're like, they're turning around, they're like, well, why do these people not want to be members of the union where they pay for benefits but don't get them? So it would have been great if before the unions capitulated to the neoliberal revolution, they had taken a stand, and it's bad that they're here. But as you say, we have more people who want to be in unions than at any time in living memory. The unions have more cash than they've had in living memory. And there are more members of the public who support unions than at any time in living memory. If you wanted to get there, I wouldn't start from here, right? But the people who organized unions, when unions were illegal, did something much more difficult than we're proposing to do now, right? They operated in an environment of deadly violence. And Trump thinks that, you know, when you fire so many members of the National Labor Relations Board that they can no longer form a quorum and enforce unfair labor practice actions, that that's it. He fired the referees, so the game is over. But that's not how it works. When you fire the referees, the rule book goes out the window. And the National Labor Relations Act, which was the law that created the labor peace, half of it concerns itself with things your boss isn't allowed to do to you. The other half is about all the things you're not allowed to do with your boss. One guess which half of that has received the most enforcement through the decades of the National Labor Relations Board? All bets are off. We are living in a world where without labor power, there are a lot of things that are off the table. And with labor power, a lot of things become more possible. Sectoral bargaining is the demand we should be making in the legal realm, in the policy realm. And raw worker power, sit-down strikes, wildcat strikes, general strikes, that's what we should be doing outside of the policy realm. And just like with the last labor revolution, the desire to end the uncontrolled labor action will bring in the willingness to consider the things that labor needs in the rule book.
3: This is a really important point.
4: Yeah.
3: You've authored over 30 books. What's your personal relationship to AI? Do you ever incorporate it into your own creative process?
4: I don't have any real creative use for AI. Like, I just have never lacked for creative ideas for my books, right? Ideas are easy, execution is hard. But I do use AI in lots of ways. I use a chatbot to check my stuff for typos. So I publish this newsletter every day. And because I don't want to get locked in by the platforms, I have to have a kind of hybrid strategy. It's called Posse, post own site, share everywhere. So I publish it and I run it through these scripts and then I turn it into a thread on Blue Sky and a thread on Mastodon and I publish it on Tumblr because I'm the last Tumblr user.
3: And if there's a typo, it's on every single one of those.
4: All of them. And boy, are my readers invested in letting me know about my typos. So until I fix it, I'm answering emails about it. And each one takes 15 minutes. So if I can just fix the typo before I publish, it's great. People are always like, what's your typo finding prompt? My typo finding prompt is find typos. And look, I've been telling my spell checker to go to hell for 35 years. A lot of those typos aren't typos. That's not new. As a worker choosing my automation, I can improve my quality. But if you were to take every suggestion the AI gave you, oh God, I have a collaborator that wants to write with me. We sometimes work on things using Office 365, and Microsoft has got this chatbot that makes prose suggestions. These are the worst prose suggestions I've ever seen. If you clicked yes on 10% of them, it would be like you'd had a catastrophic brain injury, right? It's just terrible. So you have to be a good writer to use it. That's my point. You have to be a good radiologist to use a radiology chatbot. You have to be a good writer to use the writer's chatbot. And so this fantasy that you fire a bunch of people and replace them with less skilled people who charge you less money to get the same output, it's ridiculous.
3: So in an ideal scenario, what role should AI play in the life of a creative, aside from, you know, catching typos?
4: So I think broadly that the world is best when workers decide how they're going to use their tools. And I have met people who use their writing tools in ways that I think makes them a worse writer. And I've taught students lots of different ways to write. I once co-taught a workshop with Linda Berry. She taught the week before me, you know, the cartoonist.
3: Yes.
4: But it was for prose writers. And she taught them how to write by drawing, a thing I'd never have imagined of doing. And it made them really good writers. The next week, teaching the next week was a delight.
3: I have to tell you, when I wrote my comic book, my writing for radio got way better.
4: Oh, I believe you. Cross-training. It's awesome. And just like every other technique, there are going to be artists who use this stuff in ways that I think is going to make them worse. Mm-hmm. And there's going to be artists who use it in ways that I think make them better. It's going to be as distinctive as the creative process of every artist. I think that AI-generated prose sucks. But I'm also willing to believe that in 10 years, I'll look back at some work of AI-generated prose and go, oh, that's pretty interesting, because the writer will have figured out a way to generate it, probably one that's as labor intensive as anything else we do, that is producing something new. people are going to have to invent new ways of using it. But that's always been the case. And, you know, like one of the things I collect are gazetteers, so collections of Punch magazine.
5: Really? The British humor magazine.
4: Yeah, the little items at the beginning. One of my favorites is an American gentleman has invented a typewriting machine that will allow you to record your thoughts faster than you can think them. No longer will we have to endure the indignity of bad tavern nibs. And I've been thinking about that a lot because my friend Neal Stephenson just wrote this essay about writing with a fountain pen. And about why writing with a fountain pen made him a better writer. And he's got a whole kind of neurological theory in there. And you read that thing about the typewriters and it's like, oh yeah, maybe being able to write faster than you can think causes some part of your writing to get worse. It makes other parts of your writing better, I'm sure. Like, so I am willing to say that someone out there today, tomorrow, and in years to come will find ways to use statistical inference tools to make art that is good. And it won't be by like, writing a Mark Andreessen-style prompt, you are a famous novelist, write me a great novel, make no mistakes, right? It's going to be through having a lot of creative discernment, having a lot of iteration, having produced a lot of bad stuff on your way to becoming good. That's how everyone who's ever made good art made it. And it will be no different with AI or any other tool.
5: You're against taking up either a pro-AI or anti-AI stance. AI, you say, isn't a monolith, and it's not all powerful like the tech companies might want you to think. So we should stand in the middle on AI?
4: No, we should stand in favor of workers
5: right. And
4: the environment. High-quality services and outputs. We should say that we want our healthcare to be good and our education to be good. Remember what I was saying before about discernment? You can't evaluate an AI's output unless you're already an expert in its subject. That's useful if you're asking to spell check. But like giving a kid AI to teach the kid something the kid doesn't understand, if the kid doesn't understand it, how is it going to know when the AI is making a mistake? Right? So we should demand high-quality products and services. We should demand high-quality working environments. We should condemn unequivocally running roughshod over environmental planning, over the wishes of communities, using force majeure to build data centers. All of those things are compatible with continuing to have some form of statistical inference tools that use these new techniques. It's just not compatible with like betting the world economy on it. And one of the reasons it doesn't make any sense to be pro-AI or anti-AI is that AI doesn't mean anything. Like the industry just like points at anything they think will make money and say, hey, that's AI. Like last year they called it machine learning. Next year they'll call it something else. But also because like being opposed to statistical inference is weird. It's just weird. Statistical inference is fine when you're using it well. When you're using statistical inference to figure out who to stop and frisk, it's stupid and terrible, right? That doesn't make statistical inference bad. It just makes it not appropriate for all uses. It means that you have to stop thinking about this stuff as the all-powerful panacea or the all-powerful threat. And we just have to think of it as a normal technology and apply discernment and proportionality in how we fund it and where we use it and what societal compromises and sacrifices we make in service to it.
5: The last question, a positive one. Places where AI is being used for good, for what we want and need.
4: Yeah. So one of the paradoxes of AI is that you meet programmers who are very skilled, who tell you AI is making their work better than it's ever been. And you meet workers that are very skilled and they say AI is making their code so bad, you know, oh, I work in avionics, no one should ever get on a plane again. And the answer to this paradox is not that one person's right and the other's wrong. One of them's a centaur and one of them's a reverse centaur. And one of the most interesting centaurs I know is one of the best programmers I know. One of the most nice guys I know, a guy called Patrick Ball, founded an organization called the Human Rights Data Analysis Group, HRDAG, HRDAG.org. What they do is rigorous statistical extrapolation of the full scope of crimes during civil wars and genocides and war crimes that are then brought to The Hague, to Truth and Reconciliation, to the International Criminal Court, as part of the way that we hold to account people who committed crimes during these horrible confrontations. Patrick, like I say, is one of the greatest programmers I've ever met. And he's found all kinds of ways, along with his colleagues, to use AI in the justice work they do. So, for example, they partner with Innocence Project New Orleans. And they have looked at the successful exonerations they've done. And they take the arrest reports and they extract the linguistic correlates of an arrest that is likely to give rise to an exoneration. And then they take all of the arrest reports and they figure out which ones share those correlates and they start there. No one is robo-lawyering these things. And look, they're not fools. They understand that there might be a kind of exoneration they've never done before. They're going to miss this way. So it's not the only way they approach it, but it is a way that they're getting more bang for their buck. And here, bang for buck is someone who is innocent and in prison in Louisiana goes free. So that's a great use.
5: It seems like translation is getting better, thanks to AI.
4: Yeah, I would never use it for interpretation, right? I never use it to translate a book. I never use it in place of someone at a negotiation. But I have these very funny Zoom calls with my family in the former Soviet Union. I'm the youngest person in my family who speaks any Yiddish. Anyone younger than me may speak some English, the ones in Russia, but otherwise just speak Russian. And the ones who are older than me, they just speak Russian and Yiddish. And so we're all in this Zoom call. And all the old ones are speaking either Russian or Yiddish. The grandkids are shouting at them in either English or Russian or Yiddish. None of us speak Yiddish very well. There's lots of malapropisms, and people misunderstand. And then we translate a block of text and paste it into the chat. It's really funny. And it's a form of communication that we wouldn't have had without this. There is a warmth in a communication that happens because of the intersection of the fact that we can see each other and that we can translate some of these concepts using machine translation. It makes it really nice. It is a bond of love across generations that is possible because of technology. And where we use technology to like forge and maintain bonds of love and solidarity, that's why I fell in love with computers. That's what I've worked at the Electronic Frontier Foundation for 25 years for. It's the most important thing we do as a species, and computers can really help us with it. They can also really screw us up. And so that's why I insist that there is an alternative and that you can have friends without Mark Zuckerberg being part of the conversation. You can search the web without Google spying on you. You can have a phone that works even if Apple doesn't take 30 cents out of every dollar you spend.
5: AI isn't a genie that can't be put back into a bottle.
4: It's not a genie at all. The most important thing about a technology isn't what it does. It's who it does it for and who it does it to.
5: Corey, thank you so much.
4: Oh, thank you, Brooke.
5: Corey Doctorow is the author of The Reverse Centaur's Guide to Life After AI, How to Think About Artificial Intelligence Before It's Too Late. And that's our show. On the Media is produced by Molly Rosen, Rebecca Clark Callender, and Candace Wong, with help from Ella Walsh. Travis Mannin is our video producer. Our technical director is Jennifer Munson, with engineering from Jared Paul. Eloise Blondio is our senior producer, and our executive producer is Katya Rogers. On the Media is produced by WNYC. Michael Owinger will be back next week. I'm Brooke Gladstone.
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10: From the Center for Investigative Reporting and PRX, this is Reveal. I'm Al Ledson. Abortion access after the end of Roe v. Wade looks really different than a lot of people expected. Today, we'll introduce you to three women trying to shape what's possible in post-Roe America. A doctor shipping abortion medication nationwide.
11: access for many people has increased.
10: An international traveler bringing abortion pills into the U.S.
12: I don't want to jinx us, but it's been very successful so far.
10: And a conservative activist trying to stop them.
13: Chemical abortion pills are flooding into Texas borders.
10: Today on Reveal, the new abortion pill battleground. But first, this news.
7: Live from NPR News in Washington, I'm Nora Rahm. Over the next 2 weeks, two Democratic primaries in Midwest swing states could determine Democrats' chances in November. NPR's Mara Liasson reports.
14: On Tuesday, Michigan voters will decide between a left-wing candidate, Abdul al-Sayed, and a more moderate candidate, Haley Stevens. They agree on most economic issues, policies to make housing, healthcare, and education more affordable, but they disagree on abolishing ICE and support for Israel. A new poll shows al-Sayed way ahead of Stevens in the primary, but losing by similar margins to the Republican candidate in the general election. In Wisconsin, left-wing candidate Francesca Hong is polling ahead in the Democratic primary for governor. If she's nominated, she could face Republican Congressman Tom Tiffany, an election denier who voted to overturn the 2020 presidential election. Both races could help answer the question, can left-wing Democrats win general elections in swing states? Mara Liasson, NPR News.
7: Thousands of people are still displaced in Spokane, Washington after a tense day of wildfires. Doug Nadvornik from Spokane Public Radio reports.
15: Three major wildfires continue burning in and around Spokane, charring several thousand acres. Go now evacuations remain in place for all the areas affected. 20 to 30 mile an hour winds spread the fires quickly yesterday. Local authorities say several hundred structures burned. Spokane Police Chief Kevin Hall says he knows people are eager to go back and check on their homes, but he's urging patience.
16: We understand there's consternation about your property, about your pets, that you may need medication, but we cannot allow you back into the area when it's unsafe to do so.
15: The winds are abating a bit, but conditions remain challenging for firefighters. For NPR News, I'm Doug Nadvornik in Spokane.
7: Years after the emergence of COVID-19, there's still no definitive answer on how it began. Early in the pandemic, U.S. officials speculated it started from natural causes in a Chinese market where live animals were sold. Another theory is that it started in a lab in China. Dr. Ashish Jha served as COVID response coordinator for President Biden. He says he's now leaning towards the lab theory, but...
17: Here's the bottom line. No one in the United States knows for sure. The only people who know for sure are people, officials in China, and we still need transparency and accountability on that.
7: He was interviewed this morning on CNN's State of the Union. President Trump says the U.S. will delay a new attack on Iran at the request of Iranian officials and other Middle Eastern countries. In a post on Truth Social last night, he said the U.S. is locked and loaded and ready to go against the Islamic Republic of Iran, but has agreed to cancel the attack, subject to being able to rapidly make a deal. This is NPR News in Washington. The police chief of Twin Falls, Iowa, says there is now no danger to the community. Gunfire erupted yesterday at an In-N-Out burger restaurant. Three people were killed and seven others were injured. It's not clear if the shooter was among the dead. Twin Falls is in southern Idaho, about 75 miles north of the border with Nevada. Canada's second largest airline is on strike. Dan Karpinchuk reports more than 4,000 flight attendants at WestJet walked off the job this morning.
18: In a statement, the airline says its latest offer to the flight attendants union is industry-leading and transformative and directly addresses the main issues behind the walkout, unpaid work. In response to the strike, WestJet issued a lockout. The union for the flight attendants says it's ready to go back to the bargaining table. It says flight attendants work about 35 hours a month without pay before and after flights. In Ottawa, Jobs Minister Patty Hajdu says the strike is a disappointing development and that federal mediators are available to help with negotiations. But the union has urged the government not to intervene with any back-to-work legislation. Meanwhile, thousands of travelers are scrambling to make arrangements on one of the busiest travel weekends of the year in Canada. For NPR News, I'm Dan Karpinchuk in Toronto.
19: The Women's Professional Baseball League kicked off its inaugural season on a rainy evening at Robert Stadium in Springfield, Illinois last night. The Los Angeles Queens beat the New York Heights 10-8 after scoring 6 runs in the final 2 innings. According to the website, this is the first professional league in the U.S. in 70 years. I'm Nora Rahm, NPR News in Washington.
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10: From the Center for Investigative Reporting and PRX, this is Reveal. I'm Al Letson. Allow me to introduce you to an exclusive ring of New England society.
21: You have to know somebody.
22: You do have to know somebody.
21: Everybody. Wait, really?
22: No, yeah.
23: Well, it's really like competitive to get into volunteer here. Like people try to get in and they're not accepting because they have so many requests to volunteer.
10: If you do know somebody and you get off the waiting list, you'll be invited to a nondescript office space for an afternoon shift. You'll sit on the couch, squeeze between boxes of supplies, and get to work.
21: What are you guys up to right now?
24: We are writing cards. It says, "We wish you the best," the map, and that's on the back of the map
23: card.
24: And they
23: get included with the packets.
10: Those packets are shipments of pills, doses of 2 drugs that are the gold standard for medication abortion. And they are coming from the MAP, the Massachusetts Medication Abortion Access Project. After the fall of Roe v. Wade in 2022, people on both sides of the abortion debate expected the number of abortions to plummet. But in the years since, there's been a twist. The number of abortions nationwide is up. And one of the key players making it happen is the MAP. This hour, we'll be following how the way people get abortions has shifted, how that's put opponents on the defensive, and how underground activists are working to future-proof access. Reporter Nina Martin and producer Sophie Bridges went to the Boston area to visit the MAP. They start on the street outside where they think the offices are.
25: So, let's try to figure out how to get in.
26: Should we try alleyway?
25: Yes, let's try the alleyway.
26: I do think everybody is idling because they're here for the weed shop.
25: My producer Sophie and I are standing in front of the address we've been given for the MAP. But what we see is a weed shop.
23: It has a little bit of a jail-like quality.
26: This can't be right.
23: Okay.
25: We knew that one of the country's major abortion providers would want to fly under the radar, but not like this.
26: Wow, we really do go in through the weed shop. That's crazy.
25: We soon learned that sharing a building with a dispensary is actually very intentional. It lets the MAP piggyback on some of their security features. It's just one of the careful choices plotted out by the woman we're here to see. Dr. Angel Foster, a professor of medication abortion studies at the University of Ottawa and the co-founder of the MAP.
27: So welcome to our office. This is where 3,000 to 3,500 abortions take place each month.
25: When Angel says up to 3,500 abortions take place here, she's not talking about patients coming in. There's no waiting room, no exam table, no ultrasound machine. What there is about $500,000 worth of the abortion drug mifepristone stacked up to the ceiling in little orange boxes.
27: I mean, this is effectively a stockpile, right? Because we've got probably in this office right now, we have about 3 months for our patients of medication on hand. And we do have another shipment that will come in the next couple of days to give us another cushion.
25: Mifepristone was patented by French scientists in the 1980s, specifically as an abortion drug. Mifepristone stops a pregnancy from continuing to develop, but it wasn't effective enough on its own. So there's another drug that's used with it, misoprostol. It was developed as an ulcer medication, but it also causes uterine contractions. And in the 80s, in some countries, it was sold over the counter.
27: You know, here you've got this medicine that's available in pharmacies all around the world that has a black box warning on it that says, don't take this pill if you're pregnant because it'll cause an abortion.
25: In Brazil, where abortion was heavily criminalized, women who didn't want to be pregnant thought, They started taking the drug and telling their friends about it.
27: And so it was really women in Brazil and then a number of other countries over time that kind of alerted researchers to the idea that there was this drug that could, this drug that was kind of magic, right? Like it did this thing that it wasn't created for, but was really effective.
25: That magic drug shifted the framing for global health researchers. Even in countries where legalizing abortion was off the table, people could have safe, private abortions at home just using misoprostol.
27: That doesn't mean we shouldn't fight for legal abortion care, but with pills, you could circumvent that, and that's an amazing story around access.
25: By the early 2000s, Angel was becoming one of those researchers herself, following an interest that started when she was very young.
27: When I was 10, my mom sort of sat me down and explained to me why she was so supportive of abortion rights.
25: In the 60s, Angel's mom was a college student trying to get an abortion when it was still mostly illegal in the U.S. So she did what a lot of people did at the time, cobble together $300, almost $3,000 in today's money, and cross the border into Mexico.
27: And it was so common for American women to come to get their abortions and be carrying cash that she was robbed at knife point. And so she had to go back to the U.S. She had to sell more things and borrow more money to get another $300 to come back and to be able to get the abortion.
25: The abortion went fine, and Angel's mom was able to continue her studies. But the financial pressure and the violent robbery traumatized her.
27: I mean, my mom was the most important person to me, you know, as a 10-year-old. And so when I heard this, I was like, I want to be an abortion provider so that nobody has to go through what my mom went through. And so I'm in middle school and people are asking, you know, what do you want to be when you grow up? And I'm like, I want to be an abortion provider. And, you know, you've got parents who are like, wait, what?
25: Angel stuck to it. She went to medical school and started traveling the world, helping patients from Thailand to the West Bank get access to abortion pills. But her most ambitious project would happen back home in the U.S. after the Supreme Court overturned Roe v. Wade in 2022. Abortion advocates were predicting that when states started banning abortion, most people would end up carrying unwanted pregnancies to term. Pregnancy's risky, and in the U.S., it's especially risky for Black women. The advocates predicted that many more women, most of them Black, would die.
27: And it was devastating to think about. And the question was, what can we do as a movement and community to change those numbers?
25: Part of the answer was already right in front of them. Back during the height of COVID, the FDA was forced to allow doctors to prescribe mifepristone remotely. That paved the way for abortion pills by mail. Then, when the Dobbs decision overturned Roe, it became clear that patients in states with bans would lean on providers from out of state to get care. The question was how to protect those providers from the legal reach of anti-abortion states. A trio of law professors came up with a solution: shield laws. The basic idea is that a state pledges to protect doctors, staff, and anyone helping with an abortion in their state, even if the patient is from a state with an abortion ban. Almost half the states in the U.S. have passed some type of a shield law since Roe was overturned, and 8 of them explicitly apply to telemedicine.
27: We're coming up on 3 years since people have been operating under the shield laws and practicing under the shield laws, and they're working. I mean, they're doing exactly what they're supposed to do.
25: Under shield laws, the governors of California and New York have refused to extradite abortion providers to Louisiana, for example. And together, shield laws and telemedicine have allowed an expansion of abortion access that has taken even Angel by surprise.
27: The idea that after these bans, we actually have an increase in the number of abortions was a thing that wasn't on my bingo card.
25: In Texas, abortions are up almost 30% since 2022. In Mississippi, it's a ginormous 85%.
27: So when we look at Mississippi, I think it's such a great case study in both kind of what the reality was under Roe and then what's happened post-Dobbs.
25: Before Dobbs, there was only one abortion clinic in the entire state, and the laws required multiple visits. The pills alone averaged $600.
27: And Right now, a Mississippian can go and order pills from our service and get an abortion through the formal healthcare system that's clinician supported, and they can do that for $5. And if they can't afford the $5, we will waive the $5.
25: The MAP can afford to do that because they have a lot of support from donors and from that very long list of volunteers, plus the legal backing of the state of Massachusetts. By this summer, the MAP was sending out almost twice as many packages as when we went to visit in the spring, more than 6,000 a month, most for immediate use, some to stash away for the future. Of course, there are some limitations. Doctors generally can't prescribe pills more than 12 weeks into a pregnancy. In many states, they can't prescribe to minors without parental consent. Some people don't know they can get abortion pills in the mail, or they're afraid to. And some will still prefer to go to a clinic or need in-person care. Still, telemedicine now accounts for 30% of abortions in the U.S., and that number keeps growing. Angel says the broader transformation of the abortion landscape happened precisely because the Dobbs decision was so sweeping. Eliminating abortion rights across so many parts of the country forced the abortion access movement to innovate.
27: So there's this irony that's actually happened, which is that tragically, 33 to 40% of women of reproductive age now have less of a right to an abortion, but access for many people has increased.
25: As a researcher, the divide between rights and access has always been a challenge for Angel. As a provider, she sees it as an opportunity.
27: If abortion care has to be separate, then let's try to make it more like what it is that we would like all healthcare to be.
25: Again, this took Angel by surprise, which made me wonder, how are the anti-abortion folks responding to what she'd helped build?
14: How much of this is not what they were expecting either?
27: Hard for me to know because I'm not an anti and I don't really run in those circles. But it is very clear that they are preoccupied with trying to figure out a way to either re-regulate or to ban mifepristone and to ban telemedicine as a way of trying to change this dynamic.
25: In fact, on the day we visited the MAP, the state of Louisiana asked a federal appeals court to block the FDA rules that allow patients to get mifepristone via telemedicine. A few weeks later, the Supreme Court stepped in and allowed prescriptions to keep going, for now.
27: Even if mifepristone became banned, medication abortion is here to stay. If it's not mifepristone, it'll be misoprostol alone. That's not going to change.
25: Remember, misoprostol is the drug Brazilian women figured out worked for abortion all by itself. Lots of people around the world use it this way, and the MAP will pivot to misoprostol-only abortions if it has to.
27: I think for them at this point, with medication abortion pills, it's really kind of a whack-a-mole situation.
25: Angel says the MAP will keep operating unless they're forced not to. But that comes with some personal sacrifices. In the early days of Shield Laws, a bunch of providers were talking about their work publicly. Now, Angel is one of the only ones. And despite the protection of the Massachusetts Shield Law, she tries to minimize her legal risk. Because it only protects her in the state, she doesn't drive outside of it. She can fly around the world, like to see her husband's family in the Netherlands. But she won't travel to any state with an abortion ban.
27: And so, you know, South Carolina is a pretty hostile state.
25: And that's a problem because Angel's mom, who inspired her lifelong commitment to abortion access, lives in South Carolina.
27: My mother-in-law died last year, and I actually was able to fly out, and we were all there together with her on her last day. It was very hard and sad and also really beautiful at the same time, and it was exactly the death experience that she wanted, and I'm so grateful to have been a part of that. And when my husband and I were leaving, he was like, "How do you feel about the fact that if this was your mom, we wouldn't be able to do this?" And it was really hard to absorb.
25: And yet, Angel remains radically committed to this work. She spends her days approving new patients, managing her team, and raising money. In her free time, she reads lawsuits against other Shield Law providers.
14: So why haven't you been? Why them and not you?
27: It's hard. It's hard for me to know, but it also could be, you know, a matter of when, right? Like, we haven't been sued yet. We haven't faced any criminal charges yet. I don't know.
10: That story was brought to us by reporter Nina Martin. The MAP is now one of the largest telemedicine abortion providers in the U.S. And even if they haven't been sued yet, they've attracted the attention of anti-abortion leaders. While Nina and Sophie were in the MAP's offices, they spotted a pink post-it note with the name of two prominent anti-abortion activists.
26: I wanted to ask about a post-it note that says, if these two people call, contact Angel immediately. Right. Don't send anything to them.
27: Kristen Hawkins and Lydia Taylor Davis.
10: Up next, we meet Kristen Hawkins, the anti-abortion activist trying to make the MAP's work unthinkable. Stay with us.
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1: The countdown is on. 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Senator Ed Markey, U.S. Representative Seth Moulton. 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
10: From the Center for Investigative Reporting and PRX, this is Reveal. I'm Al Letson. 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Students are lining up for their chance to meet a conservative celebrity, Kristen Hawkins.
2: I follow her on like all social media. I've been waiting for this since it was announced. She, I think, is doing the Lord's work in trying to bring awareness to this and change people's minds about it.
10: Kristen is the president of Students for Life, one of the most

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1: Sure how he ended up here.
2: I don't know.
1: Kristen is debating him on whether abortion is acceptable in cases of rape.
2: Basically, I think that rape-related abortion, I think it's morally permissible.
3: I would say, sir, you have demonstrated an illogical position.
1: Some of these exchanges will get chopped up into social media clips. The back and forth with that guy becomes a video called Students Stumped by Pro-Life Question.
3: So I have a friend, Ryan, who was conceived in rape. Can I go and shoot Ryan today?
2: No.
3: Why?
2: Because, I guess because everyone's human, but that's a good question, though.
1: Kristen shares these videos online to an audience of over 1 million followers, whom she often addresses as the pro-life generation.
4: Hey, pro-life Jen. So I've been on nonstop calls.
5: Hey, pro-life Jen. I'm on Capitol Hill.
4: Hey, pro-life Jen. I have got some not great updates
6: to share. In order to end abortion, here are the things we need to do. We have to change minds. We have to build up the army. We have to transform our culture.
1: That's the future Kristen is trying to build, one where abortion is not just inaccessible, but unthinkable. The fall of Roe v. Wade should have been a huge step in that direction, but instead, young people became more supportive of abortion than ever before. And as you heard before the break, since 2022, abortions are actually up, thanks largely to wider access to abortion pills by mail. So Kristen began focusing her attention and her content on new ways to stop medication abortion. Reporter Amy Littlefield has spent years covering architects of the anti-abortion movement, and she's been up close and personal with Kristen as she toured the country this spring. Here's Amy.
7: Okay, Kristen, I have a phone to pick with you.
8: Uh-huh.
7: I had one of these at the airport yesterday because you said I would like it, or you said you liked it.
8: Yeah. I'm in a coffee shop with Kristen the first day of following her around. Kristen, it turns out, doesn't drink coffee. She prefers the energy drink Celsius. I was trying to understand Kristen on a deeper level, so I thought I better try it.
7: Yeah. So sweet. Do you like?
8: I like sweet stuff. So. For the uninitiated, Celsius is a fitness drink. Zero sugar, high in caffeine, marketed as a way to boost metabolism and burn fat.
4: No, it has tons of vitamins in because my pee is like bright yellow.
7: Oh, okay.
8: Why am I so interested in what Kristen is drinking? Because she has infamously claimed people who have medication abortions are contaminating the water supply with abortion pills and fetal remains.
7: Okay, but what's the water source? Is there abortion medication in the water that they're using to make these drinks?
4: That's, you know, Amy, that is a question. That's why I won't drink tap water.
7: Do you actually drink tap water?
4: I rarely. Like, I have to be really desperate if you get me drink tap water.
8: Kristen first started talking about abortion pills in the water years ago. And around that time, scientists started resoundingly refuting it. Since then, her efforts have inspired a slew of state and federal bills that would require doctors to give people who have medication abortions special catch kits to collect their blood and tissue. Trump's EPA has even recommended that states start testing water for abortion pills. This is one of Kristen's more creative attempts to undermine medication abortion access. I was about to witness another one, the Students for Life sting operation. We're in the parking lot of NASA's Lyndon B. Johnson Space Center in Houston. Kristen stands with her social media coordinator and protege, Lydia Taylor Davis.
9: Are we allowed to film?
10: Better to ask for forgiveness than permission sometimes.
8: The video they're making will show Lydia and Kristen ordering abortion pills online. They've chosen this iconic Texas landmark as their backdrop to make it clear they're ordering from Texas. Abortion is banned here, but thanks in large part to telemedicine and shield laws, the number of abortions in the state is actually up.
10: I don't know which one that was. There's so many websites. Okay.
7: Do you guys worry that you're unintentionally showing people how easy it is to get abortion pills?
4: Yeah, that's why I'm
10: so we don't often
4: doing this
10: promote
4: with you.
10: The actual websites.
8: Kristen and Lydia will be ordering pills from an abortion provider you've already met this hour, the Massachusetts Medication Abortion Access Project, or the MAP,

0: a telemedicine practice run by Dr. Angel Foster.
1: Tell me, I'll just start.
2: I don't need a script.
1: So start saying, I'm Kristen Hawkins, President of Students for Life, and you're gonna say, and we're about to order abortion pills into Texas to prove how dangerous they are.
3: Hey everyone, I'm Kristen Hawkins, President of Students for Life, and today we are in Houston, Texas, and we're gonna show you how tragically easy it is to order illegal chemical abortion pills into this pro-life state.
0: I'm Lydia. This PR stunt, as Kristen describes it, is partly to encourage state and federal lawmakers to crack down on the flow of abortion pills into states like Texas. Kristen had told me they planned to use this stunt to sue the providers. By the time we got to Texas, though, they'd scrapped that idea. But why throw away a chance to order abortion pills in front of the Space Center?
4: Hold on. You have to go to abortion pills, search by state, then I search Texas.
5: Good morning. How y'all doing?
0: A security guard walks up to tell the crew they're not allowed to film here.
4: This one, Matt?
1: Yes, that one.
5: No, this is not private.
4: Visit.
5: On the streets, it's private. This is
4: Massachusetts.
0: The whole operation has to move through the parking lot and out onto the main road. Kristen submits her order request.
1: I think this is probably good right here.
6: How's this
1: just
6: sound?
1: Just wrap it up. Yeah. It's loud. And then just say something about how this is dangerous.
0: Kristen and Lydia call abortion pills dangerous a lot in their content, even though medication abortion has a long safety track record and has been widely used here for over 25 years.
3: So to wrap up, we just ordered chemical abortion pills, which are illegal in the state of Texas, here in Houston.

0: earlier in the show, you heard my colleagues Nina Martin and Sophie Bridges visiting the MAPS offices. They noticed a post-it note warning staff not to accept any orders from Kristen or Lydia.
1: I wanted to ask about a post-it note that says if these two people call, contact Angel immediately. Don't send anything to them.
2: Yeah, Kristen Hawkins and Lydia Taylor Davis, Students for Life, posted on their social media.
0: Students for Life had advertised the sting operation on social media, and an abortion rights group had tipped the MAP off. So when Lydia tried to put in an order using her real name, the MAP blocked it. Kristen used the fake name Wanda, but she accidentally put her age as 15, too young for the MAP. So her order got rejected too. We asked Dr. Angel Foster what happened.
3: So we did get a request from somebody named Wanda Hawkins. But because she identified her age as 15, we were not able to care for her.
0: I was curious what Kristen and her team would do with this footage. So I watched their social media for months. They never posted it. When I asked why, they told me it was because of the technical difficulty. I've been following Kristen Hawkins for a long time in my reporting because she seems to be the anti-abortion movement's best shot at winning over young women who are overwhelmingly pro-abortion rights. She has the ear of top Republicans, a flair for wild schemes, and she's a woman who's good at making herself look sympathetic by dunking on men across the political spectrum. But what is the future Kristen Hawkins actually wants young people to accept? It's clearly one where abortion is illegal. I wanted to hear what else.
4: In your ideal world, would these things be legal, yes or no? So we'll start with the easy one, abortion.
5: No.
4: Contraception.
5: I think it depends on the contraception.
4: IUDs.
5: No.
0: As for birth control pills, Kristen won't answer yes or no. Instead, she says we need a serious study to find out if they cause abortions. It's worth mentioning there have been several decades worth of studies on the pill, plenty of them quite serious, and the science is clear. It doesn't cause abortions. Okay, back to the lightning round. Does Kristen think these things should be legal?
4: IVF.
5: No.
4: What about surrogacy?
5: Absolutely not.
4: Same-sex adoption.
5: I don't mind it. I think it's not ideal.
4: Same-sex marriage.
5: I have a nuanced view on it. I do have a problem saying it's marriage and that my church should be forced to, you know, host a gay wedding.
0: When Kristen talks about banning methods of birth control that are used by millions of people, it's easy to feel like she's on the far right fringe. But what really got me interested in spending time with her right now was a group of people who are even further out there. So far, they were once out of the frame. These guys.
6: Abolitionism is the biblical approach to fighting abortion. It starts with, okay, what is abortion? It's murder. You've got a constant biblical teaching that there is a way that God wants cultures to deal with murder.
0: That's T. Russell Hunter, the founder of Abolitionists Rising. Abolitionists believe people who have abortions should be charged with murder. Some even think they should be put to death. And yes, they are intentionally co-opting the name of the anti-slavery cause. Abortion restrictions in the U.S. tend to focus on punishing providers, not patients. But people are getting abortion pills anyway. So there's growing momentum behind state legislation that would go after the person getting the abortion. It's a major question dividing the anti-abortion movement right now. Do you or do you not arrest a significant portion of the nation's population? Abolitionists have become a regular presence at Kristen's campus events, like this one at UC Berkeley.
7: Can you give me the decency to call me a misogynist to my face? You get paid $320,000 a year and you won't answer questions.
0: That day, some young women stopped to watch the spectacle.
5: There was a couple girls that like actually took the AirPods out of their ears and normally probably would not have stopped by our table or just thrown me the middle finger and kept walking, who felt sympathy that these guys were screaming my salary out, you know, on the quad, who then I said, yeah, we actually agree on like 99% of things. They just we disagree on this one thing. And by the way, they don't like me because I'm a woman.
0: Kristen's well aware that at least in some circles, these abolitionists are actually making her more sympathetic.
5: I joked to the staff that day. I was like, oh, maybe we should just make an anonymous donation to these crazy people because they'll attract more liberal students to the table to have the conversations that we want to have. But yeah, no, I'm not paying them money to be insane, but I have joked about it.
0: I've got to admit, when I watch Kristen face off with the abolitionists, I can't help but root for her. But how much does she actually disagree with them? In April, Kristen endorsed a proposed South Carolina abortion ban that included criminal penalties for people who get abortions. She says she supported the bill because she knew that part would eventually be stripped out.
4: So this isn't Kristen Hawkins moving further to the right because of pressure from the abolitionist?
5: No, it was, I didn't want the abolition part of the bill, which we know is going to get stripped out, to be the main focus.
0: Either way, the bill didn't pass. Kristen has told me that she doesn't want to prosecute people who have abortions, at least not now. Her reasoning, in part, is that it would create a huge backlash.
5: I've always been very clear that this is not a conversation for now, and that at some point, criminalization for everyone could be on the table. I don't think it's in my lifetime for sure, because culture is not there. And we still have 50 plus years of telling women that what is inside of her is nothing but a meaningless clump of cells.
4: So how much does the culture have to change before you criminalize women? Is 50% against abortion enough?
5: No, I don't think 50% would, no. But I mean, I don't know when that would be.
4: 75%, 80%?
5: I have no idea. I think we'll know it when we see it.
0: Here's why I'm so interested in pushing Kristen to really define her stance. As medication abortion access grows, the abolitionists gain ground, and they're helping Kristen gain ground too. They've moved the frame so far to the right, they've made Kristen look like the new center in the anti-abortion movement. A center that might be okay someday with criminal charges for people who have abortions. A month and a half later, Kristen is back on the road, and so I am too. This time to Washington, D.C., for another PR stunt at the Department of Justice.
8: Are you ready? Go! Let's get West! Hey, students, everyone, abolish abortion!
9: Come back here with your signs.
0: It's pouring rain. Kristen's team has set up a makeshift podium with a Students for Life sign. Everyone and everything is getting drenched. Behind Kristen are eight college students, shoulder to shoulder, holding signs that say, "Enforce Comstock." Across the street, someone starts up a leaf blower.
9: All right. Do I need to shout? The leaf blower.
10: It sounds amazing. You can just talk normal.
9: Hey, Pride Gen. It's Kristen Hawkins, president of Students for Life Action. And we are out here in the rain in Washington, D.C., in front of the U.S. Department of Justice. Because we are done waiting for the federal government to enforce the Comstock Act. This is a law.
0: Kristen has been pushing the Trump administration to enforce the Comstock Act. That's an 1873 anti-vice law that banned mailing abortion drugs or devices. It's named for Anthony Comstock, a postal inspector who wanted to purge the mail of anything he found obscene, from pornographic drawings to birth control to anything used in an abortion. The abortion part hasn't been enforced in decades, but it's still on the books. Like criminalizing abortion seekers, reviving Comstock is another extreme strategy, trying to meet the reality of expanded abortion pill access. It could be interpreted to apply to any supplies abortion providers use, and so it could effectively ban abortion in every state.
9: This is good common sense. We do not need permission to act. We do not need a new bill in Congress. We just need the Trump administration and its Department of Justice to enforce the rule of law. Thank you for tuning in right now.
0: Kristen heads into the Department of Justice. She said she was meeting with officials there to push them to consider a Comstock revival. A couple months later, Trump's attorney general pick was asked in his confirmation hearing if he would review options to enforce Comstock. He said yes.
11: Okay, so we have a lot to talk about. I have a couple crazy things that have been happening. There is no singular, ordinary day serving in the pro-life movement. And it is so hard because you have these massive wins and then you have these deeply personal losses. And I think anyone who starts a Students for Life group, who joins us in the Pro-Life Generation, knows this and has personally felt this, right? I want to talk about that a little bit, but maybe you'll commiserate with me. So let me start.
0: Kristen, she's still out there trying to sway the opinions of a public that largely supports abortion rights by debating on campuses, posting social media videos, and claiming we're drinking other people's abortions. But if Kristen gets her Comstock wish, changing minds might not matter. A nationwide abortion ban could be coming, whether the public wants it or not.
12: That story was reported by Amy Littlefield. You can read more of Amy's reporting in her book, Killers of Roe: My Investigation into the Mysterious Death of Abortion Rights. Even if abortions were banned across the country, there will always be people who need them. And there are folks who are willing to go beyond the law to make sure they can get them.
13: I am a sweaty girl. So the first meetup, I was sweating pretty profusely.
12: We meet an activist trying to help future-proof abortion access. That's next on Reveal.

0: entire life. They are pleather. Ox, blood, red, bell bottoms, and they are in my size, so they're coming with me.
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5: From the Center for Investigative Reporting and PRX, this is Reveal. I'm Al Ledson.
6: In the early summer of 1970, I thought I was pregnant.
5: This is writer, teacher, and activist Judith Arcana. In 1970, she didn't want to be pregnant, but she was living in Illinois where, like most of the U.S., abortion was illegal.
6: I called a friend of mine who was a medical student, and he said, "Everybody here says, call this number and ask for Jane."
5: So she did. The woman she spoke to wasn't really named Jane. She was a part of an underground network of women in Chicago who helped people get abortions in the years before Roe v. Wade. Today, they are widely known as the Jane Collective, after the pseudonym they used over the phone.
6: Ultimately, I discovered after a very long time that I was not pregnant and called her back to tell her that. And I was extremely interested in what they were doing. And she said, "Well, we're taking in new counselors in the fall, and I'll call you."
5: So Judith became a Jane. The Janes started out as a referral network, fielding phone calls, making appointments, and counseling patients on what to expect. They found a guy they trusted to perform most of the abortions, and eventually, he taught them how to do it themselves. While they were active, the Jane Collective helped over 11,000 people have safe abortions. Here's one of Judith's collaborators, interviewed in the same 1995 documentary, Jane, an Abortion Service.
7: We wanted to change the system. We wanted to create a reality in which women were in control, and we did.
5: In 1973, after Roe v. Wade protected abortion rights, the Janes disbanded, but their legacy lived on. Fast forward to early 2022, when Roe was under threat. Reporter Rebecca Grant suspected that the U.S. was about to see a resurrection of Jane-like networks, and she was right. But this time, they'd have different tools, the internet and medication. Now, as attacks on abortions escalate, these networks are scaling up too. Here's Rebecca.
8: When Lena walks into the cafe near the airport, she looks like any other traveler, ordering coffee before catching a flight. It's early, and Lena is tired after a night of tossing and turning, mostly from jet lag. But she's here for an important meeting, one she can't miss.
9: I am a sweaty girl. So the first meetup, I was sweating pretty profusely, but I'm much more comfortable now.
8: This isn't Lena's first meeting like this. It doesn't always happen in a cafe. It could also be another public place, like a hotel lobby, or once, a parking garage. But Lena's been to this cafe before. It's convenient, and since it's so close to the airport, there's nothing weird about walking in with a suitcase. Lena sits at a table and tries to remain incognito. About 5 minutes later, she spots the person she's meeting, walking in with their own luggage. They've met before.
9: I'm watching for them. They always come and say hi first.
8: Lena's not her real name, and this isn't her real voice. We've hired an actor to protect her identity because these trips could get her in legal trouble. I also can't tell you much about her, where she flew from, or where the meeting took place. What I can tell you is Lena is a courier, an activist who helps sneak abortion pills into the US. And this meeting is with an abortion pill supplier. Lena is part of a community network that mails abortion pills around the country for free. These networks are listed on some of the same websites as official telehealth providers, but they aren't run by doctors, and they don't abide by the same regulations. Their goal is to make safe abortions as low barrier as possible, even and especially in states with bans.
9: I think to sum it up, community networks are not bound by the law, and especially unjust ones. I mean, these laws never stop abortions. They only affect the health and wellness of pregnant people. So we are here to do what we can for those who are turned away from standard medical health care.
8: You can't just bring prescription medication into the US and distribute it without risking arrest, prosecution, and jail time. That's true for any drug, not just abortion pills. But it's hard to think of other medications that are as intensely politicized. So when I first started reporting on the modern abortion underground, I was surprised anyone was willing to talk to me. In the spring of 2022, I received a message on Signal from a new source. She told me she got her start during COVID, when abortion clinics across the country shut down overnight. She had a way to get misoprostol and took it upon herself to mail the pills to people locally who needed them. At first, it was mostly a one-woman operation. She served a couple of people a month who all found her through word of mouth. But around the time we started talking, when it was clear that abortion rights were on borrowed time, her vision got bigger. She started a recruiting effort, and one of the people who joined up was Lena.
9: I broke up with my boyfriend. That's when I started. I mean, and I think that really made a difference, where I was like, I have all of this extra time and energy and like feel this purpose to, you know, be doing something. I mean, I always felt like I should be doing more, but you know how boyfriends can be draining.
8: When I first spoke to Lena, it was 2023 and she was not a courier yet. Her first job with a community network was as a mailer, a person who packages and ships the medication to people who need it. Over time, she proved she was trustworthy and was invited to take on more responsibilities.
9: It was a small group of us at a table, a very intimate conversation going into pretty full detail about what couriering would require. And it took a little bit of consideration and a little bit of thinking about what you would do if something went wrong, and you know, coming up with kind of a story if you were to get asked questions in the process. And then from there, it was a pretty easy decision.
8: Lena is well aware of the risks and sees herself as well positioned to take them on. Some people in the network have partners, kids, important jobs, elderly parents they care for.
9: I would rather be the one taking the risk where I don't have as much to lose as many other folks. That's a big factor.
8: In the early days, when the networks were just getting off the ground, they connected with a prominent and very public abortion activist in Mexico named Veronica Cruz Sanchez, or Vero, who offered to share medication from her own supplies. All the network had to do was pick up the pills and bring them back across the border. And they did, hidden in decoy prescription and over-the-counter pill bottles. But when demand for pills surged in the months after the fall of Roe, the networks couldn't rely on Vero's reserves anymore. They had to establish supply chains of their own. And because they aren't doctors and nurses writing prescriptions, it's not like they can source from FDA-regulated pharmacies. So they turned to India, where most of the world's generic drugs are manufactured. And there was no shortage of pharmaceutical entrepreneurs willing to sell both mifepristone and misoprostol, what's considered the gold standard for medication abortion.
9: The drugs are high-quality generic pills. They're carefully packaged and an excellent price.
8: So it turned out that the challenge wasn't sourcing the medication. That was surprisingly easy. The real issue was getting it into the U.S. The networks have experimented with a few different approaches, like international shipping, but it tends to be slow and expensive, and they've had packages get confiscated by customs. Smaller quantities get through okay, but limit how many people they can serve.
9: So we luckily were able to find this workaround.
8: The workaround is Lena and other couriers, people willing to fly abroad and pick up the pills in person. Believe it or not, it winds up being cheaper, even with the expense of international travel. And as a courier, Lena can hide in plain sight, another anonymous traveler in a sea of millions. The more trips she takes, the more dialed in her travel routines get. She's invested in more durable luggage, so she never has to worry about her stuff getting wet or smushed. She packs lighter than she used to, and she always parks in the same place at the airport, so she's not anxious about finding her car later. She even has specific music she listens to settle her nerves.
9: I'm gonna out myself. I'm a Swiftie, so I do have particular, like, you know, like poppy song playlists of hers.
8: A lot goes into these trips, and a lot is riding on them. But for all the planning and high stakes, the meeting at the cafe on Lena's recent trip is quick and easy, uneventful.
9: I usually empty one of my suitcases and bring that with. The supplier will go into the bathroom and do the transfer into my suitcase that way.
8: It only takes a couple of minutes, and then they hang out and talk.
9: Most of the time, it's almost like, you know, we could be medical people discussing innovations and research.
10: Right, like you could just be two people on a normal business trip type thing.
9: Yes, hopefully. Hopefully, that's what it looks like.
10: Has anyone ever, like, seemed too interested?
9: No, but at one point there was a technician working on something in the same room, and that made me uncomfortable. Like, is this their cover that they're a technician? But that was just the unwarranted paranoia creeping in.
8: The meetings can be anywhere from 45 seconds to 2 hours. Her usual contact is a good talker, and will linger if they don't have another appointment to get to. And Lena savors their conversations because of the sense of freedom she feels.
9: It is nice to nerd out in safe places with safe people, because no one in my real life knows what I do.
8: Community activists practice strict operational security. They use aliases, even when talking to each other, which they only do on encrypted channels. The same goes for their conversations with me. And the different roles, like mailers and couriers, are kept separate. That way, if someone in one role gets caught, the entire network doesn't have to shut down. And no one Lena knows has been caught yet.
9: I don't want to say anything that will jinx us. That's why I'm not going to say what I want to say. But it's been very successful so far, and we're hoping it continues to be.
8: Before her return flight, Lena runs through rituals to help her stay calm. She mentally reviews her backstory for why she's traveling, in case anyone asks. And she does an exercise a therapist friend recommended, where she visualizes herself arriving home with no issues. When she actually lands in the US, that's when the anxiety really sets in. Because if she's going to be caught, this is probably when it would happen. That's why she describes this part of the journey as moving through steps of relief.
9: I get off the plane and there's no one waiting to, you know, like, take me into questioning, and that's a bit of relief. And then I go through customs, and then that's a bit of relief. And then I go through and get my bags, and that's a bit of relief. And then I actually make it to the car and out of the parking garage, and I fully relax. We are rolling the windows down. We are putting on the music, and we are taking big, deep breaths.
10: Are we putting on Taylor Swift?
9: We are. Not the tortured poets department, just the pop.
8: Lena puts herself through all of this because she believes abortion access needs a failsafe. If the Comstock Act gets enforced, or another challenge to abortion pills by mail is successful, it will be a major blow to telemedicine abortion. But it won't stop these activists. In fact, they anticipate that volume to their networks will double, maybe even triple. They're preparing accordingly, in part by recruiting new couriers, and by sending established couriers, like Lena, on more supply runs.
9: No one's coming to save us. We have to save ourselves. This is one of the most tangible acts of resistance you can get. I mean, who doesn't love a protest and, like, a sign-waving exercise? But I've done a lot of those, and I've knocked on a lot of doors. I've made a lot of phone calls, and you can't feel any of those results. And this has real results.
5: That story came to us from Rebecca Grant. Kirsten Salpini is the voice actor who played Lena. You can read more of Rebecca's reporting on community networks and abortion activism in her book, Access: Inside the Abortion Underground and the 60-Year Battle for Reproductive Freedom. Our lead producer for this week's show is Sophie Bridges. Additional field recordings were done by Rachel DeLeon, Anna Yeo, and Peter Berger. Jenny Costas edited the show. She had help from Nina Martin and editorial support from Marianne Segedy-Mazzak. 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Kate Howard was the executive producer for this episode. Artis Chariscus is our fact checker. Victoria Baranetsky is our general counsel. Our production manager is the great Zulema Cobb. Score and sound design by the dynamic duo, Jay Breezy, Mr. Jim Briggs, and Fernando, my man, Yo Aruda. They had help today from Claire C. Note Mullen and Cameron Smith. Taki Telenidis is our deputy executive producer. Our executive producer is Brett Myers. Our theme music is by Camarado, Lightning. Rebecca's reporting was supported by the USC Annenberg Center for Health Journalism. 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I'm Al Letson, and remember, there is always more to the story.
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14: When I was 15, I had a growth spurt, and it left me 6'3" and 200 pounds. So I decided to join the high school football team. I did this partly because people kept saying things to me like, play football, son? And I could tell that no was not a satisfying answer.
1: 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I'm Chloe Salmon, and in this hour, stories of style. From the perfect red pleather bell bottoms to a catwalk battle for the ages to uniforms that don't quite fit, physically or spiritually.
14: And I was sort of trying to get the moves down, and the coach came over and gave me some tips, and he said, son, when you get in the game, what you want to do is, you know, get your elbow in there and kind of bloody the guy's lip a little bit. And I thought, that's so mean.
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15: Live from NPR News in Washington, I'm Nora Rahm. Thousands of people have been ordered to evacuate as wind-driven wildfires spread into neighborhoods around Spokane, Washington. The fires have knocked out power to thousands of homes, and a statewide emergency remains in effect because of severe drought conditions. Anna King from the Northwest News Network reports.
16: The fires are aggressive and fast-moving, driven by wind and low humidity throughout the region. Alexander Duggan is the public safety reporter for the Spokesman Review.
17: I was sitting near elementary school, and I saw a wall of flames east of the school, and just a cascade of black smoke and a wall of flames coming towards me as the woman I was talking to was videotaping it on her phone, and I told her, you need to leave. You need to go. We need to go now.
16: Governor Ferguson has declared a statewide emergency. For NPR News, I'm Anna King.
15: President Trump says he's paused attacks on Iran. He posted on Truth Social last night that the U.S. and Iran had agreed to the outlines of a deal. He says he agreed to cancel the attack, subject to being able to rapidly make a deal. Ariane Tabatabai is with the Chicago Council on Global Affairs. She's also served in the State and Defense Departments during the Biden administration. She says any agreement appears to be similar to the Memorandum of Understanding signed between the U.S. and Iran in June.
18: There is the cycle that we have entered into for months now, where we're seeing periods of escalation and escalatory rhetoric followed by, hey, we're very close to a deal, we're going to get there, and essentially walking back the threats. So, you know, I think President Trump had overestimated how much he could achieve militarily. And I think Iran might now be overestimating what it can achieve diplomatically based on this cycle that we're in.
15: She was interviewed on NPR's Weekend Edition. Investors on Wall Street will get a better picture of the country's employment with the release of the latest jobs data this week. Well, top companies such as McDonald's will also post earnings. NPR's Rafael Nam has a preview.
19: After softer than expected job growth in June, investors would be keen to see whether that was a one-off or part of a slowing trend in the labor market. That data comes as investors are still adjusting to Kevin Warsh's tenure as the new Federal Reserve Chair. The Fed last week kept interest rates steady, even as inflation remains fairly high. A slowing labor market could further complicate the Fed's job, although there will be plenty of time to ponder things, since the next policy meeting is not until September. Investors will also be eyeing earnings, including from McDonald's as well as Airbnb, which could see a boost thanks to bookings related to the World Cup. Rafael Nam, NPR News.
15: This is NPR News in Washington. President Trump is disputing the Justice Department's assessment of what happened to renovations of the Lincoln Memorial Reflecting Pool. NPR's Shondalise Duster has more.
20: Federal prosecutors on Friday moved to dismiss the vandalism case against former Olympian David Hearn. They say that damage to the Lincoln Memorial Reflecting Pool was, quote, the result of botched installation and not vandalism. But President Trump on Saturday continued to claim that major damage at the Reflecting Pool was caused by, quote, vandals. In a social media post, he also said he disagrees with the U.S. Attorney for the District of Columbia, Jeanine Pirro's decision to drop the felony charge in the case. Hearn's attorney said in a statement the U.S. government owes the Olympian an apology and that the case should have never been brought. Shondalise Duster, NPR News.
15: Israeli airstrikes hit Gaza today, despite President Trump's announcement of a breakthrough in peace talks in the region. Officials say at least 13 Palestinians were killed. The Israeli military says it was targeting Hamas military operatives. Last week, Trump's Board of Peace said that it released a 15-point roadmap to peace, but has yet to be implemented. The European Artificial Intelligence Act went into effect today. It requires providers and deployers of AI to clearly and visibly label such content. Users must be clearly informed when they are not reacting with a real person, but with an AI system such as a chatbot. Proponents say it will allow people to make informed decisions and to better protect themselves from misinformation or deception. This is NPR News.
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this is the Moth Radio Hour. I'm Chloe Salmon, one of the directors at the Moth. If you're tuning in for the first time, I'm pleased to meet you. If you've been here before, welcome back. In this hour, stories of clothes. To me, the perfect outfit is like the perfect song. Wedded to the moment and capable of expressing something that words alone sometimes can't quite match. My mom is a talented seamstress, and one of the many ways she showed her love was by sewing me an endless supply of dresses when I was a kid. My favorite was a swingy spaghetti strap number made of the most divine holographic pink material. I loved it, but was self-conscious about wearing it outside of the house because it felt like an occasion kind of dress, and I didn't often have one of those as an 8-year-old. So instead, I'd only wear it every once in a while, and soon, I outgrew it. I was reminded of the dress on a recent trip home to Kansas when I made a point of raiding the family photo albums to take some pictures back with me, and one of my mom in her 20s caught my eye. In it, she's wearing a black satin tuxedo with a hot pink cummerbund and bow tie, and a black velvet bow sweeping back her hair. The event for this ensemble? A night out with her friends at their grungy neighborhood pub. She looked amazing and her smile was a mile wide. Turns out, there's no need to wait and dress for an occasion if you are the occasion. Looking back, I wish I had channeled my mom's energy and worn that divine pink dress every day. Because when I put it on, I felt like a star. In this hour, stories of the clothes we wear and the moments

0: Our first story involves a classic childhood dilemma: choosing the perfect Halloween costume. Horace H.B. 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
1: Thank you. I was 12 years old, and I got invited to a party. This was a big deal because it was in October, and it was this young lady, Tracy. Now, Tracy is a big deal because I was going to church in my neighborhood, and she was the niece of the organist, Sister Matthews. So she would bring Tracy with her maybe twice a week. And this is a big deal for me because she's about 3 years older than me. She's really pretty, fine to me at 12. But I could impress her because by her only coming twice a week, only seeing me two times out the month, I could wear that one suit I had every other Sunday at church, and she figured I had a bunch of them. So Tracy is having this birthday party right around in the middle of October, so she's gonna make it a costume party. So all of my cousins go to church too, and they're like, hey, we're all gonna go, because I grew up on the east side. She's way on the west side, which is a big deal to me back then. My parents didn't do a lot of traveling on the west side, so hey, it seemed like out of town to me. We got on 94 and it said Chicago West. I thought Chicago was over that side of the river. Like, when are we ever gonna go to Chicago? It's right over there. Always in Detroit. So she's having this party, right? So I find out it's a costume party. I'm talking to my cousins. I'm the youngest of them. I'm like, hey, y'all going? Y'all gonna get a costume? They're like, yeah, we're gonna dress up. I'm like, y'all going for real? So I'm excited. I'm building this up in my head. And I'm like, I'm not just gonna buy a costume, because every year before this, I was only Dracula. I would be Dracula, get the little widow's peak, which I already had. My mama would emphasize it. I get some of those fake teeth and a black towel as a cape. And a dress shirt. It was pretty raggedy, but it was sweet when I was 9, 10, 11. But 12, I had my own eye set on one thing. I was gonna be a ninja. So I told my mom, I was like, look, let's check out ninja costumes. She's like, boy, we ain't got no money for no ninja costume. It's like, what you mean? Come on, mama, it's a big deal. It's a party. I ain't got no money for no ninja costume. My mama had one of them things where she made you think it was different kinds of money. She's like, you got some ninja costume money? I'm like, what is ninja costume money? It's funny to me. Okay. So I'm like, I could do my daddy. He had his own business. He started his own business from the time I was born. He had his own business. I was like, well, fine. You won't buy me one? I'll make one. I was like, I'll make my own ninja costume. Now, I couldn't order it online because it wasn't none of that back in the day. I was 12. So I was like, I'll do the next best thing. I talked to my grandma, who we all call Nanny, who was like 30 years older than everybody we knew. No matter what your age was, she was 30 years older. So I was like, Nanny, what can I do? She's like, baby, you can get this dye and dye whatever you got. So I had these white pajama set, plain pajama set. It was like Scooby-Doo or something. So white pajamas with brown, blue Scooby-Doo right here. Only thing black on it was the wrist, right here, the waist, and the ankles. So I'm like, I'll dye it black. It'll be black. So I dye it, right? And I'm like, I ain't got no black hood, but I can make my own hood. So I got some black material. I didn't know I needed black thread. I got white thread and sewed the hood. Got some black footies. So I dyed it, but the Scooby-Doo was still, you could see it. And really, if we had better lighting in our house, I would have noticed it was a dark gray. It wasn't really black, so. I got my daddy's work markers, those Markerlock, no permanent markers, so I'm like, I'll just color this all out. I used about three of those permanent markers, right? So then I make the hood. It's looking like Ultraman, if we got any old school people in here. Big pointy head, totally different material. This don't match this. This all nappy, this all smooth. And we only had one family car. My brother was going out that night. And he was like, okay, I'll drop you off at the party. I was like, good, this is what you do. You got a date. Stay out as late as you can. That way I can blame it on you that I'm coming home late. He was like, perfect. So I was like, stay out as late as you can. So he takes me over there. I call my cousins before I leave. Like, y'all gonna be there? Yeah, we gonna be there. So I get dropped off, right? I got my costume on. I walk in the house. Aunties and mothers and all upstairs, because the grown people upstairs. Like, hey, they're like, hey, baby, how are you? And I was like, hey, is anybody else here? I go downstairs, I look and see it's just Tracy and like three other people. I'm like, where my cousin? So I call them on the phone, like, where you at? They're like, our mama said we can't come. I'm like, what you mean y'all can't come? All I know is Tracy here. And then people start coming in, right? But nobody else is dressed up. This October, I'm 12. We got guys coming in. Run DMC is hot. They got Levi's, Crease, Adidas, leather jackets, bombers, silk shirts, all they best going to school first day clothes, right? And I'm in this ninja outfit. So I'm in the basement. I'm like, well, I can't get home. You know what I'm saying? It's only one car my brother got. It ain't no cell phones back when I was 12. So I'm just stuck there. I was like, well, at least I got this hood on. I'm like, I'll really be a ninja tonight. I'll be low key. I'll stay away from the food because everybody's coming over here. I'm kind of getting in the corner by the washing machine or something. So then as all the neighborhood people are coming to West Side, they like talking. They're like, well, Tracy, who was that guy? Who's that over there? Is it a guy? We can't see nothing. No part of skin is showing, just a little ankle right here. Like, who is that? And I was like, oh, they're talking about me. This is under the hood. Oh, they're talking about me. She's like, I don't know. And Tracy was always real aggressive. She's like, I don't know. Let me see. She walks over, just snatches the hood off. Oh, that's just Horace. My auntie made me invite him. But you don't get the bad part. Then she was like, and what's that smell? It was the marker. Ooh, it stinks so bad. I spent the rest of the party upstairs in the kitchen with all the grown people. And 3 weeks later, I still had black mark on my chest.
0: Was Horace H.B. Sanders. Born and raised in Detroit, he's a stand-up comic, a husband, and a father. Sometimes, the clothes we wear are less about style and more about what they mean to us. Deepa Ambekar told this story in 2014 in New York City, where WNYC is a media partner of The Moth. Here's Deepa.
2: So I'm walking back to the visitor center of a federal prison. My hands are sweaty, my stomach's churning, and my heart's beating really fast. I wasn't nervous because it was the first time I was there. In fact, I've been to prisons before. I'm a public defender, so it's not uncommon for me to go to jail and visit my clients. But it was the first time I was going as a visitor, a friend, and a loved one. 7 months prior to that day, my friend Michael, who I was going to visit, was arrested for immigration violations. On a tip from a scorned ex-lover who had sent a letter to Homeland Security, he was picked up because 20 years earlier, he was deported, re-entered the country to be back with his two children, his girlfriend, his several siblings and parents. He was now awaiting sentence for reentry charges, which held a maximum sentence of 20 years of incarceration before he would be deported back to Guyana. I knew that once he was transferred to a sentencing facility, it would be sent anywhere within the US, so it was the last time I'd be able to see him. I had waited 7 months to finally get on his visitors list, and I was going to have my last hour to say goodbye to him. I got to the front area. The officer turned her attention to me, and she like shoved some papers at me. She asked for my ID. She takes 2 seconds. She looks at me. She's like, ma'am, you can't wear that outerwear in there. And I was like, what? I mean, I was dressed in a cardigan with a long maxi summer dress, and I was like, but ma'am, this isn't outerwear, it's innerwear. In fact, I'm wearing it inside here in case it's a little over air conditioned. I just want to make sure that I'll stay warm. She's like, ma'am, I don't care if that's outerwear, innerwear, or underwear. You can't wear that in there. I was like, fine. So I took it off and I threw it in my locker. And I stood against the locker hoping to blend in. And then another woman, who is another visitor, a little bit older, comes up to me and was like, ma'am, you know you can't wear that in there. And I was like, well, what do you mean? I mean, they just took my cardigan. And she's like, they're not going to let you in there. You have bare shoulders. And I was like, I don't know what to do. I looked up at the clock and it was 2:30 and they stopped processing visitors by 3:00. And I couldn't possibly make the hour and 45 minute round trip that I had made there to go home, change. And there certainly wasn't any bodegas around there. And I was like, what was I going to do? The fact that I had bare shoulders was going to stand between me and saying goodbye to my friend. And I started crying. So the woman took my hand and she's like, it's your first time, isn't it? Don't worry, it gets easier. And she turns to her grandson, who is about 10 years old next to her, and says, Johnny, go to the car and get this lady a shirt. And a few seconds later, Johnny comes back and gets me a long sleeve shirt. And the lady explained to me, I just keep a wardrobe in my car. I never know when the officers are going to let me in, so I always have extra clothing to let me in. Just then, my number gets called to go in, and I turn to the woman and I say, well, how am I supposed to get this shirt back to you? And she's like, don't worry, sweetie, just pay it forward. So I was like, all right, I put it on and I go back to see Michael. It was a short hour. We tried to talk about neutral subjects, talked about, like, we're going out to dinner. It was nothing major. And at the end of our visit, I tried to choke back the tears so he wouldn't see me cry. And I just said, you know, see you later. So I couldn't grasp the finality of the situation. And I leave the visiting area, and I'm in the glassed enclosed area to be processed out with hand stamps and everything. And there's a small girl next to me, maybe about 4 years old, and she's crying. And she's crying not tears of, you know, a temper tantrum or someone stole her toy, but tears of sorrow. And she goes to her mom, who's standing next to her, was like, Mommy, I miss Daddy. I want to hang out with him some more. And the mom squats down and says to her and whispers in her ear, just yell really loudly that you love him. He'll hear you. And so she presses her sticky little hands and her wet face against the window and she screams, Daddy, I love you. And I look down at this girl and I'm disgusted. I'm a public defender, and there's a lot of people that are bothered with what I do or disgusted by my clients because they're charged of really heinous things. But I have always been proud of what I did. I try to keep people out of jail. But it wasn't until that moment when I saw that girl that I was disgusted with what I did, that I had any part of this system, that I had any part in this girl's sorrow. I left the prison, I took off my shirt, and I came home. A couple weeks later, I took my shirt into work, primarily because I didn't know what to do with the shirt, and it was just kind of sitting on my coffee table for a number of weeks. So I brought it into my office, and I put it into my bottom drawer. A few weeks after that, I get an email from a colleague that she had sent to a couple of the attorneys explaining that one of her clients, a 17-year-old girl, had just been released from jail and was going to a shelter and needed clothing. So I opened up the bottom drawer in my office and I looked down at that shirt. And that shirt was the only piece of goodness, kindness, and humanity that I felt that day that I went to go visit Michael. So I took that shirt, I gave it to my colleague, which she gave to her client to pay it forward. Thank you.
0: That was Deepa Ambekar. She lives in Brooklyn with her family. She still works in criminal justice and enjoys hustle dancing in her free time. After serving his sentence, Michael was deported to Guyana. Deepa says that these days, he's doing well and lives happily in Europe. Coming up next, a young girl pines over a pair of red pleather pants and a newlywed is almost undone by laundry day. When the Moth Radio Hour continues.
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2: At 4 years old, I was absolutely appalled by the uncomfortable sandals I had to wear with my flower girl outfit in my uncle's wedding. And at six, I, regardless of the weather, was moved to tears because of my anger at having to wear the itchy tights with my birthday girl dress because it did not go with the aesthetic of my outfit. And this may sound all kind of crazy and a little bit of an oddity around fashion, but I 110% blame my mother. It is not my fault. She is the type that when we are in a store, when we are at an event, when we are watching an award show, loves to say, "Ooh, that dress lays perfectly," or "that material looks cheap," or "the way those jeans are cut makes them look mass-produced." That's the kind of mom that I have when it comes to fashion. So there was a day when we were in a mall shopping for my sister's some event or another, and she's in the dressing room trying on her outfit. Thankfully, we were by the kids section, so I got to go on a little adventure. As I'm looking through the racks, I find the sickest pair of pants I have ever seen in my entire life. They are pleather. Ox blood red bell bottoms, and they are in my size, so they're coming with me. I grab them right off the rack and I run them to the dressing room to show my mom. I'm like, look at these sick pants. She's like, yeah, you know, they're great, but they're pleather. And they're cute. Like, that's all that matters to me. She's like, well, pleather doesn't breathe. When it's hot, it's really hot, and when it's cold, it's freezing. And I was like, well, I had to wear those uncomfortable sandals and those itchy tights, right? Sometimes beauty is pain. You just gotta do it. And to wrap it all up in a bow, these pants were on sale. They were well within my 9-year-old budget, coming in at a smooth $8. Wrap them up in a bow, they were meant for me. And then when I was a little girl, and still to this day, I have zero patience when it comes to new clothes in my closet. I am wearing them at the next available event, which at 9 years old happened to be my next day of school. You couldn't tell me anything in those red pleather oxblood bell bottoms and a nice, like, cool off-white sweater. I was killing the game. And I still don't know if everybody else thought they were as cute as I thought they were, but it doesn't really matter. I had the best day of school, and it wasn't until B&A, or before and after care, when things started to go a little wrong. Because I am an athlete. I'm a hooper, I always love to play, and the boys were playing basketball in the gym. It was one of the rare days to be inside, and they asked me if I wanted to play, and I was like, yes, absolutely, sign me up. After about 30 minutes of ripping and running up and down the gym, I realized that I was hot. Like, very hot, like sweat dripping down the bottom of my pants and onto the floor and in my legs type of hot. And I just could not wrap my head around this type of heat. So I decided to, like, waddle, run my way into the bathroom, which thankfully was single use. And I made the executive decision that I was like, they just gotta come off. Like, I'm taking them all the way off. I'm gonna do, like, a pat down dry, right? I'm gonna let them air dry. We're just gonna have a moment to, like, collect ourselves and come back peacefully. So my mother had told me that pleather doesn't breathe. When it's hot, it's hot. When it's cold, it's cold. Well, what she did not mention is that when pleather is wet and hot, it can shrink. So these dope oxblood red pleather bell bottoms that had been fitting me like a glove all day would not make it up past my thighs when I was ready to leave the bathroom. And in all of these lessons that I had learned about fashion and style from my mother, none of them had prepared me for what you do when you are half undressed in a public bathroom and need to leave. So as the adults who are monitoring B&A, as they should, come by and knock on the door. Z, you okay? Yeah, I'm fine. Everything's good. 10 minutes later, Z, are you sure you're okay?

0: And I don't know if it was by fate or magic or my tears that made the pants expand just enough for me to get into them. And might I add, they did never really dried. They were still quite damp. It was a terrible experience putting them back on. But my mom showed up at the end of the day, and I waddle ran my way out to the car, and there were the most beautiful, smooth, butter, comfortable cotton sweatpants waiting for me in the back seat of that car. And let me tell you, friends, if you learned nothing else, check the weather, check the environment of your event, know how your fabrics breathe, and dress accordingly.
1: Zakiya Menifee grew up in East Lansing, Michigan, and now lives in Chicago. She's a lover of live music and aims to create dance circles and hype up strangers at every concert. Zakiya says that after they betrayed her, her once-loved red pleather pants never saw the light of day again. All of these years later, even the mention of pleather makes her sweat and makes her mom roll around with laughter. As an adult, Zakiya still takes fashion risks, though now her runway is a corporate office instead of her elementary school hallways. Her advice? You can get away with almost anything if you pair it with a pencil skirt or a blazer. Tassels and sparkles are her personal favorites. To see some photos of Zakiya and her stylish family, head on over to themoth.org.

0: Our next story comes from our Story Slam series in London. Here's Adrian Burris.
1: Okay. So it's November 2011 and I just got married, so everything's pretty much perfect in Adrian land. I have a kitchen that's full of gadgets and gizmos I don't even know how to use, things like a bread tube. I don't know, but I'm a wife now, so I'm gonna figure out how to use it. I have a closet full of just gorgeous new clothes that I had to buy for all the bridal showers my church threw for me and the rehearsal dinner, including this sleeveless real silk ivory button-down blouse with pearl buttons that made me feel so sophisticated. And all of these things are in our first home, which is this three-bedroom house in the suburbs with a creek on the side and hydrangea bushes in the back and birds and trees, and it's the picture-perfect start to a marriage, which is something that was really important to me at the time because I didn't have that growing up. My parents got divorced when I was 11. Then my dad married his mistress and then divorced her. And when I was a teenager, my mom thought it was a great idea to date my high school principal. Spoiler alert, not a great idea, Mom. Thanks. So a lot of my expectations for marriage and my values for what it should look like came from Jane Austen novels and romantic comedies, but I was really doing the best I could. So it's November, we've been back from our honeymoon for about a week, and my brother comes over to visit in our home, and I'm playing little hostess, and we're on the couch watching TV, and I've got snacks out, and I'm showing off all of our gifts that we got for the wedding and pictures from the honeymoon, and my husband, Ben, pops out of the bedroom to say he's going downstairs to do laundry, and I think, of course you are, because you're the perfect husband. You're going to do laundry. And he goes downstairs, and I keep talking to my brother, and I just start to get this feeling that I think he might have forgotten something, you know, because he's just a husband. He probably just forgot, like, an item in the bedroom. So I leave my brother, and I go into the bedroom, and I realize that there's something missing, and he's taken my real silk white blouse with the pearl buttons for my rehearsal dinner and put it into the washing machine with the blue jeans. And I flip my I'm screaming, what have you done? What have you done? And I run out, and by this time he's back up from the laundry room, and like a sane person, he says, what have I done? And I start yelling, the shirt, the shirt. And what shirt? And this only incites me further. So I push him out of the way. I run down into the basement, throw open the lid to the washing machine, and throw both arms into the running washing machine. The paddles are like being against my arm, and the suds are like coming out, and I'm throwing wet blue jeans like into the air onto the floor of our basement, trying to save this shirt. And I'm throwing things, and I'm cursing, and I start thinking about how this shirt was like the new shirt, and it was beautiful. It's the nicest piece of clothing I've ever owned. It was to start this marriage, and I start crying, and I'm throwing clothes, and I cannot find it, and I know it's in there. And then I'm about to start screaming again when I hear the door slam upstairs, and I just stop. I had forgotten that my brother was there at all, and it wasn't Ben who had left, it was him. And I'm immediately taken back in my mind to Valentine's Day 1999, when I had my little heart-shaped box of chocolates and a bear, and my brother had like a little Valentine's race car or something, and we were waiting for my dad to get home, and he never did. And I woke up in the middle of the night at like 3 a.m. to hear them yelling at each other, and it was almost immediately after that I found out they were splitting up. And I know when my brother came to visit and heard me yelling at my husband like that just a week after we got married, he was thinking, this is obviously what marriage is gonna be like in our family. And I had an epiphany with my arms shoulder deep in a running washing machine that my marriage was not going to be like that. Love isn't about having the marriage that's from a sitcom, from having the picture for perfect postcard, because we're gonna make mistakes. But it's about loving each other through those mistakes and actively choosing to love each other and choosing to forgive each other. So I pull my arms out of the washing machine and I close the lid. I just leave all the clothes on the floor. I'm like, whatever, at this point, I sacrifice the shirt for the sake of the marriage. And I turn to walk upstairs to make my shame known and find my brother and apologize. And I don't even make it to the top before I see Ben standing there looking tired and frustrated, rightfully so, holding in his hands the crumpled white silk shirt with the pearl buttons he had found behind the bathroom door. Thanks.
2: Thank you.
0: was Adrienne Burris. She now lives in Greenville, South Carolina, with her husband Ben, two kids, and a very mischievous cat. She's a poet who teaches creative writing to elementary and middle school students at her local arts center. I asked her if she still has the shirt. She said that sadly she doesn't, as she wore it so much that it was eventually too frayed and stained to keep going. She still remembers it fondly, but now strictly buys clothing that is machine washable. After more than a decade, Adrienne and Ben are still married. To see photos of them on their wedding day, Adrienne with her brother, and a picture of the shirt, head on over to themoth.org. After the break, a mild-mannered teenager joins his high school's football team, and a young woman breaks into the modeling industry with a catwalk battle for the ages. When the Moth Radio Hour continues.

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4: 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I'm Chloe Salmon. 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
5: When I was 15, I had a growth spurt, and it left me 6'3" and 200 pounds. So I decided to join the high school football team. I did this partly because people kept saying things to me like, you play football, son? And I could tell that no was not a satisfying answer. I also did it to impress my dad. He'd been an all-conference wide receiver back in the day, and he taught me the game. And we didn't just go and throw football. No, we would run plays in the yard, you know, the post pattern, flea flickers, button hooks. And I guess I did it because I wanted to kind of solidify our connection, because at this point I was 5 inches taller and 50 pounds heavier than he was. And that was weird. On the first day of practice, the coaches led us down to this dark, dank, grimy weight room for a strength test. And I'm getting ready to do my first set of squat thrusts. And one of the coaches comes through and just announces to everyone, "Now remember, gentlemen, football doesn't build character, it reveals character." Okay. And that inspired the guy next to me to kind of get in my face and say, "Come on, man, don't quit. Punish yourself, punish yourself." And I really wanted him to shut up. Because I really didn't want everybody to notice that I was struggling with a barbell that had weights on it the size of donuts. And I also was afraid that if they saw that, they would see right through me to the fact that I didn't feel big. I felt like the same goofy, awkward kid who'd gotten picked on, who'd avoided confrontation any chance he could. You know, I still lived mostly in the world in my head, thinking about Superman and Captain Kirk and Woody Allen. And I wanted football to help change that. I wanted it to help me stand up for myself and feel as big on the inside as I looked on the outside. The next day, went to the trainer to get fitted for, you know, the pads and equipment and everything. And after a while, the trainer just said that there was not a helmet in the building that would fit me because my head was too physically large. I said, "Coach, we're going to have to special order one for this guy. Huge, really." No. I was assigned to work with the offensive line. These are big dudes who try to block the defense and protect the smaller guys who have the ball. And I was sort of trying to get the moves down, and the coach came over and gave me some tips. And he said, "Son, when you get in the game, what you want to do is, you know, get your elbow in there and kind of bloody the guy's lip a little bit." And I thought, that's so mean. And I almost said, "Coach, I don't really want to hurt anybody. Is that going to be a problem?" And then they gathered us all at the end of practice for an announcement. They said, "Gentlemen, we are holding a fundraiser to get some new weight equipment. We want each of you to take a pledge form, go around, talk to your friends, your neighbors, your relatives, and get them to agree to give a little bit of money for each pound that you lift, because we're going to have a public weightlifting display next Saturday at the mall. And this was just multiple layers of humiliation, just running through my head. I thought, what am I going to do? And I get home, and I'm like hyperventilating, and I hear this voice in my head, and it sort of sounded a little like Woody Allen circa 1986. And it just said, you know, Graham, you don't have to play football. It's not required. And my dad comes in, and he says, how was practice? And without thinking to, I revealed my character. Dad, this isn't me. I'm quitting the team. And I didn't know what he was going to say. He looked like he was thinking 100 things at once. And he left the room, and he came back a little later, and his eyes were kind of shiny. But he said, you do what's right for you. And I felt like a weight the size of a grimy barbell just fell right off my shoulders. And I decided to start putting those daydreams on paper. I became a writer. I founded my school's literary magazine. And Dad and I still, every once in a while, would go out and run a few button hooks and flea flickers. It turned out that was the kind of football player I wanted to be. And that was good, because I'd already made the team. Thank you.
4: Graham Shelby is a writer, storyteller, and filmmaker. His documentary, City of Ali, about how the death of Muhammad Ali brought the people of Louisville together, is streaming now. He lives with his wife and three teenage sons, who are, by the way, triplets. Graham doesn't regret quitting the team. He sometimes imagines what it would have been like to have had the whole experience. The lights, high fives, and cheering crowds. But he's been more than happy to play for fun in the slightly lower stakes world of flag football leagues. To see some photos of Graham and his dad, head on over to themoth.org. Our final story comes to us from a participant in the 1973 Battle of Versailles fashion show, which pitted French and American designers against each other in a catwalk showdown for the ages. Norma Jean Darden told it at a Moth main stage at Aaron Davis Hall in Harlem. Here's Norma Jean.
6: Thank you. I was a fashion model for many years, and I got this dream when I was very young. My father used to give fashion shows in our backyard to raise money for the NAACP. And he was quite a character. He managed to get Sammy Davis Jr. to come be the MC. And I was a teenager, and I got to see these gorgeous creatures in our guest room on sheets, and they had paint, they painted their bodies, they had false eyelashes. I'd never even seen these things. And I got this idea that I would love to be a model, and I told my mother, but I was a bit of an ugly duckling. I was so tall. I was taller than everyone in the class, the boys included. And I wasn't exactly a raving beauty. So she said, no, you're going to college. That's what you're doing. And I went to college, and I did finish. And my teachers noticed that I was as happy with my outfits as I was with my books. And so they decided to get me to represent our college, Sarah Lawrence, at Mademoiselle magazine. So this is in the 60s, so I had my little shoes to match my bag, my hat to match my gloves, a suit, and a red boucle coat with a cape, and I was very dramatic. So I dashed into Conti Nast, went up in my little high-heeled patent leather shoes, and I got to the receptionist, and she said to me, what are you doing here? Why didn't you use the delivery entrance? And I said, well, I'm here to represent my college. And she said, there must be some mistake. We only use white models here. And I was so stunned and really flabbergasted. So I called my college, and our person who had sent me was a Southern white person, and he became outraged. And he carried on, and he finally got them the next year to use a black model. But it wasn't me. So I came to New York after I graduated with the idea of being an actress. But there again, I was looming over the leading men. And I was always too something. Once I was too dark for a part, then I was too light for a part, too tall for a part, too thin for a part, not thin enough. So I was having a hard time getting cast. And they told me, try modeling, come through the back door. So I was trying that, and then people were telling me in the 60s, well, we would love to use black models, but the Southern people wouldn't buy our products, so we can't do it. I thought that was such a phony argument, but couldn't do anything about it. And then one of the models from my father's fashion show, Audrey Smaltz, got this idea that we would picket Harper's Bazaar. So we went down with our little placards, and we marched in front of there, and there were only six of us, but we created quite a stir. And they came down, they told us that that wasn't necessary, and that, you know, the magazine was changing, and sure enough, they hired a black model, but it wasn't us. So we felt like we were opening doors, but we weren't getting anywhere. And I guess that's the way we called ourselves the little pioneers. Then along came an agency called Black Beauty. And Black Beauty made a big imprint. They got Life magazine to do a cover with Naomi Sims. We were inside, and suddenly we were the rage of the town. Along came the black designers like Stephen Burroughs and John Haggins and Scott Berry. And we were suddenly the in-girls. We were everywhere. So along came Eleanor Lambert, who got this idea to take American fashion to Paris. So she hired all the black models to represent some of the American designers, and the French people got everybody to represent them. And off we went to Paris. And the French took 2 hours on their rehearsals, and they had Nureyev leaping into the balcony, and they had Grace Kelly as the MC, and Josephine Baker, our favorite artist, as the singer. And we came in, and it was freezing cold, and they didn't have any food for us, and we were there all day, and this was the one day of rehearsals, and we had Kay Thompson, who'd written Eloise, as a choreographer, and she gave up on us. And quit. And no one was getting along. It was a terrible thing. And the show started. And the Paris went first, and they went on for about 2 hours with one show after another. And we had absolutely nothing but our wonderful music from Barry White and ourselves. And we had been working in churches, most of us, before we were able to work on 7th Avenue and make the magazines. So we had only our own exuberance. And when we hit the stage, they was astonished to see that kind of energy, because the French models were very stiff, and they just sort of moved around slowly. And we were just dancing and cavorting, and at the end, just posing everywhere. And they got so excited, they threw their programs in the air, and they were stamping their feet, and they were yelling, and the Americans were successful. Well, I came back to America. And not much was going on. No one seemed to have carried our wonderful success over here. And I managed to get the cover of Essence magazine, and for us that was a very big deal. And the day before I was to shoot it, all of a sudden, I felt a terrible pain. And I took myself to the hospital, and they said, oh my God, you're green. And they said, this is an awful time for you to be ill, because all of our surgeons are in a seminar in California. So lovely. And I don't remember another thing for 3 days. And I lost my cover, And because of the operation, I was no longer able to be a fashion model. And this for me was just devastating. My dream was gone, but everyone knows that modeling is a rainbow career and you don't expect to do it forever. But the next thing was what to do. So I took a job as an assistant working backstage in fashion, and I was asked to do a tango with John Haggins, who was the designer who had hired me, and he wanted us to tango out and then to do his show. So he didn't want to get the white runway dirty, so we couldn't practice. So when the day came and he was so excited, the Vogue editor had come, the Harper's Bazaar editor was there, and we got out to do our tango, and the stage collapsed. And we fell into the laps of the Vogue editor. Needless to say, the show was not quite a hit, but he had asked me to bring some goodies to serve people after the show. And when I did, they liked what I brought, and Channel 13 was there, and they asked me to be a caterer. So my sister and I didn't know anything about catering at all, and they said, we're going to pay you $5,000, and you're going to bring the food for the grandmothers and the grandchildren affair. And we said, yes, we will. So that turned out to be quite successful. And at that point, and we were in our 30s by now, we had found out that our grandfather was born a slave. We decided that we would interview our relatives that were then in their 70s and 80s and find out about what it was like in their time. And we've managed to create a memoir cookbook called Spoon Bread and Strawberry Wine. So in our journey to rediscover our family, we found the most precious thing to do is to collect photographs, to collect recipes, because that is all of our legacies. And that is what makes things so special, and it makes our contributions to society, and we feel they're small, but when we look back on it, they're really grand, and we're part of the fabric that makes the society work. And in my travels, I've managed to work for President Clinton, for President Bush, for President Trump. Money is money. And when one door closes, another can open if we're open to our destinies. And thank you for listening.
4: Was Norma Jean Darden. She's had a long career in the food and fashion worlds. As a Wilhelmina model, her photos appeared in numerous publications, including Vogue, Harper's Bazaar, and Essence magazine. She's also co-author, along with her sister Carol, of the award-winning Doubleday book, Spoonbread and Strawberry Wine, Recipes and Reminiscences of a Family. She owns and operates Spoonbread Catering, New York's largest African-American-owned catering company, and the acclaimed restaurant Miss Mamie's Spoonbread 2. Norma Jean graciously invited me up to her restaurant in Harlem, where I asked her what style means to her.
6: My father used to tell me when he came out of Alabama and moved to Newark, New Jersey, that people living in the most modest shacks on Sunday would come out with their clothes pressed, their shoes polished, even if they were walking on dirt roads. They were spectacularly stylish. When you went to church, you had your hat, you had your Sunday best, and you spent Saturday getting that together. So style has always been important in our community. We might not have had our freedom in the old days, but how we presented ourselves and what we wore was very important in saying who we were. So style was a precious part of the Black community, and I think that's why we've had so many wonderful designers and models coming out of our communities, because we always had church fashion shows. Before we could be on 7th Avenue, we were still styling. Just like you, make me feel the way you do.
4: That was Norma Jean Darden. That's it for this episode of the Moth Radio Hour. I hope that whatever you're wearing today, you feel like $1 million, because you sure look like it. Thank you to all of our storytellers in this episode for sharing with us, and to you for listening. We hope you'll join us next time.

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4: When you visit the working-class neighborhoods of Northern Ireland, you can see how growing up in post-war Belfast gave Van Morrison the gritty inspiration to become an influential singer and songwriter.
5: And you can see where he got his voice and his belting blues sensibility from.
4: Coming up, we look for the sights of the Van Morrison Trail in Belfast. You'll find Roma communities all over the world. Madeline Potter gives examples from Europe of what makes them distinct. The Romani culture in America has its own story to tell.
6: The travel didn't take the usual pattern of moving from India westwards.
4: And adventure travel expert Neil Lapping shares his favorite places to take in the nicest scenery in Europe on an uncrowded hiking trail.
7: First time I went to the Cotswolds and hiked there, I was just going, wow, okay, this is England.
4: Let's get going together in the hour ahead. It's Travel with Rick Steves.
8: Live from NPR News in Washington, I'm Nora Rahm. President Trump says the U.S. is ready to attack Iran again, but is holding off for now, subject to being rapidly able to make a deal. Posting on Truth Social last night, he says the perimeters of a deal have been agreed to. NPR's Mara Liasson reports the president has made similar claims during the five-month conflict.
9: We don't know what's different now. This sounds like deja vu all over again. He said in the past that they're close to a deal. He's backed away from promising to hit Iran really hard. And it contradicts what Donald Trump has been saying in recent days, including at a cabinet meeting on Friday at Camp David, where he said he was losing faith in Iran's ability to make a deal and getting ready for a major strike. So we don't know.
8: NPR's Mara Liasson. The federal government has released a new plan for managing the Colorado River. Alex Hager of member station KJZZ reports it sets a 10-year framework for sharing the shrinking water supply.
10: After long failed negotiations, the new plan would force policymakers back to the table every 2 years to adjust the rules. Some water experts say that could make it hard to create long-lasting changes that are needed in response to drought and climate change. Elizabeth Cobley researches the river at the University of Nevada, Reno.
11: I'm not very confident that there's a lot in here that would get us beyond the sort of challenges we've seen over the last couple of years and this pattern of managing crisis to crisis that the basin has really been in lately.
10: Cobley says the 10-year plan adds some predictability to river management, and negotiators could use it as an opportunity to find new agreement. For NPR News, I'm Alex Hager in Phoenix.
8: Thousands of people are still out of their homes in Spokane, Washington due to wildfires. They've charred several thousand acres and destroyed hundreds of structures. Wildfires are still burning out of control in Europe. One is west of Athens, Greece. Two helicopters collided today fighting the blaze. Two people died. The World Health Organization says the current Ebola outbreak in the Democratic Republic of Congo is the largest ever reported in the Central African nation. Michael Koloki reports.
12: In a new report, the WHO said that the disease is intensifying in Congo, with a continued increase in reported cases and deaths. The report added that insecurity and population displacement continue to hamper response efforts, as well as increase the risk of further spread of the disease. The UN agency noted that in collaboration with Congolese authorities, as well as other partner agencies, it continues to implement extensive public health measures, including disease surveillance, infection prevention, and clinical care. The WHO stressed that response efforts need to be significantly enhanced in order to bring the outbreak under control. For NPR News, I'm Michael Koloki in Nairobi.
8: This is NPR News in Washington. Authorities in Moscow are investigating a bombing at a restaurant last night as a terrorist attack. Three people were killed. According to Russian media reports, several high-ranking Russian military officials were at the restaurant at the time. Following the loss of temporary protected status, Haitian migrants in Springfield, Ohio, are being summoned to meetings with Immigration and Custom Enforcement officers, more than an hour away in Cincinnati. Community members held a vigil outside the faculty this morning to show support and solidarity. Tanya Weingarter of member station WVXU has details.
13: One foot in front of the other and lead with love.
14: Supporters came holding signs and singing.
15: Immigrants are welcome here.
14: They also shouted encouragement as displaced Haitians walked the long pathway to the facility's front door. Bethany Rogers of Cincinnati was compelled to participate, saying change can't happen if people stay home.
16: I came to bear witness to the great wrong that's being done to people who came here for a better life and had the rug pulled out from under them. It doesn't make humanitarian sense. It doesn't make economic sense. It's purely for ideology.
14: Haitian immigrants have been emerging from these meetings wearing ankle monitors. For NPR News, I'm Tana Weingartner in Cincinnati.
8: The Women's Professional Baseball League kicked off its inaugural season in Springfield, Illinois last night. The Los Angeles Queens beat the New York Heights 10-8 after scoring 6 runs in the final 2 innings. I'm Nora Rahm, NPR News in Washington.
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18: The countdown is on. 2 Democrats, 2 visions, 1 high-stakes race for the U.S. Senate. Senator Ed Markey, U.S. Representative Seth Moulton. Hear them go head-to-head on the issues that matter most. 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
19: Growing up in working-class Belfast, his father's record collection of American rhythm and blues influenced young George Ivan Morrison to start a band at the age of 12. In just a moment, we'll hear about the sites you can visit on the Van Morrison Trail in Northern Ireland. Adventure travel planner Neil Lapping is back with us from Glasgow to recommend his favorite places in Europe for a spectacular hike with classic views. And from Edinburgh, Madeline Potter helps us understand the variety of Roma communities you might come across in Europe and in America, and to understand how their stories set them apart from other communities around the world, like the people she grew up with in Romania. Imagine you're in Belfast, Northern Ireland, and it's a marvelous night for a moon dance. And then you meet a brown-eyed girl. Singer-songwriter Van Morrison was born and raised in Belfast. His legendary status around the world has prompted his hometown to capitalize on their most famous musical hero by creating a self-guided Van Morrison trail through the city. Irish guide Lynn Corkin joins us now for a look at Van Morrison's Belfast. Lynn, thanks for joining us.
20: Thank you, Rick. Thanks for having me.
19: So Van Morrison, born in 1945, started his first band. It was Them, right? In 1964. And now the city of Belfast actually has a trail for tourists remembering the city Morrison grew up in. He was a youth in the 1950s. What was Belfast like back in the 50s, and what impact did that have on Van Morrison's music?
20: Mm-hmm. Well, Them was the first band he came to prominence with, but he had a couple of showband-style skiffle groups before that, the Monarchs and the Sputniks, and it was the time for skiffle music, you know, like a group of guys get together and just play with whatever they can, improvise with washboards, you know, that sort of thing. But Van was born into Belfast 1945. The war has just ended. In fact, he has a song called Wild Children. We were the wild children born in 1945 when all the soldiers came marching home from war with love looks in their eyes. He was an only child. He was born into a working class community in East Belfast. His father was an electrician in the shipyard, and his mum was a singer around lots of little gospel halls and evangelical type of churches. And recently, as she performed in Belfast with her granddaughter, Van's daughter, Shanna, and you can see where he got his voice and his belting blues sensibility from. But anyway, the Belfast he was born into was very much post-war, large parts of the city completely destroyed by the Blitz of 1941, particularly the area he grew up in. And I've got a really personal connection with it because my mum and all her clan grew up just about five streets away. So, you know, it's like walking in my mother and my granny's footsteps when I do the walking tour. So, you know, the shipyard was working at full capacity during the war.
1: So Belfast was a big shipyard. I mean, famously, the Titanic was built there. And in the war, I would imagine it was critical for the British war effort.
20: Absolutely. It produced at least 100 ships for the war effort, lots of munitions, armaments. But
1: if you happen to be a German commander, this would be an important target.
20: Absolutely. And with reference to the war, the government felt Belfast was too far west for German planes and would not be a target. So there was no real evacuation of civilians as happened in other parts of England and Scotland. So when the city was bombed in 1941 in particular, yes, you're right, the target was the shipyard.
1: So now, Harland and Wolff. So Van Morris was born in 45.
20: He was born in 45.
1: The city was rubble. And when he grew up, I would imagine it was a gritty town. It was probably always a gritty town, but then it was a gritty town rebuilding after the bombs.
20: It certainly was a gritty town. Belfast would never have been described as pretty, I suppose, but plenty of character. So, yeah, he was born into the rebuilding era.
1: So what
20: post-war.
1: Exactly is the Van Morrison Trail? It's about a two-mile walk that connects sites from his life?
20: Yeah, it's a couple of hours walk, and it really is around all these streets of East Belfast, where he was born, where he went to school, where Brown Eyed Girl refers to down in the Hollow, the railroad tracks all along there, and then finishes in Cypress Avenue, which of course he really made famous from his seminal album Astral Weeks in 1968.
1: Our guest right now on Travel with Rick Steves is Lynn Corkin. She's a Blue Badge certified tour guide who specializes in showing the neighborhood's end scenes in Belfast that helped turn Van Morrison into one of the leading rock vocalists and songwriters of our age. Places that sometimes even show up in his lyrics. Van was knighted in 2016 for his role in tourism and for aiding charities in Northern Ireland. We have links to Lynn on Facebook and to the sites of the Van Morrison Trail. You'll find them in the notes for this week's show. That's at ricksteves.com/radio. So let's talk about Belfast that Van Morrison would experience today. What's the vibe in Belfast today with all of its hard history?
20: Yes, Belfast is a completely transformed city. And I would say he had a little part in it, at least in the sort of peace process, in that in 1995, President Clinton came to Belfast to switch on the Christmas lights. And who did he choose to sing alongside him at the City Hall? Van Morrison. And he sang, and
1: Van Morrison and Bill Clinton, 1995, turning on the Christmas lights.
20: Bill Clinton played the saxophone at Belfast City Hall.
1: The city must have gone crazy.
20: Absolutely went crazy. An American president is here. You knew there was something significant going on in terms of what became known as the peace process.
1: Yeah.
20: If an American president is here, it must be coming to an end. And I was there, of course, to see President Clinton and Van Morrison. And significantly, the two songs that Van sang were Days Like This. Mom always said there'd be days like this, and No Religion. And there was not a dry eye in the place
1: because
20: it were just such perfect songs that 1995, you know, it's been going on now 3 decades.
1: Let's get above our tribal hang-ups and live together.
20: If there's anyone that everyone could identify with, no matter what community, it was him.
1: That's a beautiful thing. If one man can rise above all of that sectarian misunderstanding and conflict. This is Travel with Rick Steves. We're talking with Lynn Corkin about Van Morrison's Belfast. Our phone number is 877-333-7425. And Randy's calling from Cleveland in Ohio. Randy, thanks for your call.
21: Hey there, Rick. I'm from Cleveland, Ohio, and I have the Rock and Roll Hall of Fame pretty much in my backyard, and I'm a big Van Morrison fan. And I was wondering, where are some of the most notable or best music venues or bars that Van Morrison was known to play at early in his career in either Belfast or anywhere in Northern Ireland?
20: Well, the main one that he played when he was in Them, you know, he's the lead singer of Them, and there was legendary gigs in a venue called the Maritime, which no longer exists, sadly. But, you know, in his early career, he would have played in a lot of little church halls or cricket clubs, stuff like that. But really, it was the Maritime. I mean, the site is still there, but it's not a music club anymore. But one of his most famous concerts was in the Grand Opera House in Belfast, and there is a live album, fantastic live album, Live at the Opera House. I think it was from about 1980s, I think. He was inducted into the Hall of Fame in 1993, I believe.
21: Yes, I think so.
20: Yeah. Thank you for calling.
2: Thanks, Randy. It must be fun to live in Cleveland with the Rock and Roll Hall of Fame in your backyard. Thanks, yeah. Randy.
21: Thank you.
2: Lynn, we could talk about a lot of sites in Belfast, the Titanic, a wonderful Titanic exhibit, and the City Hall, and the beautiful pubs, the Crown Liquor Salon, and the Ulster Museum, so impressive. But let's stick with the Van Morrison Trail. As you walk along the Van Morrison Trail, designed for tourists, designed for fans of Van Morrison, I imagine you've done it many times.
3: I have, yeah.
2: What are a few of the sites that you'd see that are particularly impressive and memorable for you?
20: Well, the most memorable would be Cypress Avenue, because within that section of East Belfast, you know, the street that he grew up in, the street that my mum and all her family grew up in, would have been a very typical working class street. And Cypress Avenue was a magical place. It was only about three streets away, but it was just a magical place. Tree-lined doctors, ministers of the church lived there. And for Van Morrison, it was very much into the mystic, you know, a place of contemplation, a place of... Sounds like some romantic liaisons as well in Cypress Avenue.
2: Does it have the same character now as it did when Van Morrison was inspired by it?
20: It's still a beautiful street. And then many years after he wrote that, just a few years ago, my mum said, I hear you all playing that song Cypress Avenue a lot. Did I ever tell you that Daddy proposed to me in Cypress Avenue? And it just seemed to fit perfectly because, again, for her, it was a magical place to go and walking with your love. You know, you didn't go to bars in the days of my mum's courting days. You went and had a nice walk, and they went in Cypress Avenue. And my mum had never heard of Van Morrison, but it just seems a perfect story that my existence is due to Cypress Avenue when my dad proposed to mum, and then they got married, and then they had all these Van Morrison fans as children.
2: And now when you hear that song, it's like it was written for you.
20: It was written for me. And I could never have imagined when I first heard his music way back in the late 70s that one day I'd be a tour guide and I'd be taking people around the Van Morrison Trail. And again about Cypress Avenue, on his 70th birthday, 31st of August 2015, somebody had the bright idea, imagine if you could get Van Morrison to sing in Cypress Avenue on his 70th birthday. And he did two shows, sold out. Magical. People came from around the world. He's very proud to be a Belfast man. In fact, when he was knighted by, I think, Prince Charles in 2016, he was very happy and proud when he came out, and he was with his daughter Shanna, who was born in 1970, 71, something like that. She sings with him too. And he said to the journalists, not bad for a blue-eyed soul singer from Belfast. Sir Van Morrison, I am now.
2: He seemed
20: very tickled by that. Oh, he is Sir Van Morrison. Yeah. And of course, one of his most famous songs is Here Comes the Night. So it was all now Here Comes the Night, K-N-I-G-H-T.
2: Oh, Here Comes the Night. Yeah, that's perfect. I get a sense as a citizen of Belfast, you're pretty proud of Van Morrison.
20: I am so proud. I love his music so much, but I feel he has transformed our image of our city. Uh-huh. It used to be that blues songs were about Route 66 and the Mississippi and Chicago and all that. Nobody sang songs about Belfast.
2: Right.
20: Nobody made art out of those mean streets. But Van Morrison did.
2: Beautiful. Thanks so much, Lynn Corkin.
20: You're welcome. Thank you for having me.

0: that's a quick sample of the Caledonian soul music of a very early Van Morrison piece from 1965, when he sang with a band called Them. They brought the hard-driving blues rock to a West Belfast seaman's hostel called the Maritime Hotel, before Van set off on his own solo career. Up next, we head to Scotland to learn about the Roma communities of Europe with Maddie Potter. And we'll help you get some serious steps in on your own with adventure travel planner Neil Lapping. He recommends his favorite hiking trails to offer a classic taste of the most scenic corners of Europe. It's Travel with Rick Steves.
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0: There's a legend that says when God was sharing his gifts with the peoples of the world, the Romani showed up late. So they were given the whole world to wander instead. It wasn't until Madeline Potter was in her 20s that she began to discover how the Romani history was intertwined with her own family story. Growing up in post-communist Romania, her childhood dreams of traveling came before she knew that, prior to the Second World War, her relatives on her father's side had largely been nomads. Some eluded being sent to prison camps like Dachau. Some didn't. As Maddie investigated the stories of various groups of Romani travelers, she found histories that were inextricably linked, including by being misunderstood, harassed, and deported. She's written The Roma, a traveling history to provide a personal portrait of the Romani people, where they've traveled, where they've settled, and what it means to be Romani today. She's back with us today on Travel with Rick Steves to take a closer look at some of the Roma communities in Europe and in the U.S. Maddie, it's good to talk to you again.
4: It's really good to be here. Thank you so much, Rick, for having me.
0: We encounter Roma people in our travels, and we don't realize that the Roma community is vast and it is disparate. Is that the word? There's sort of a diaspora of the Roma community. In a nutshell, tell us the story of where the Roma people originated and where they are now.
4: The Roma originated in northern India, roughly what is today the territory of Rajasthan and also Pakistan. They migrated westwards, roughly the 11th century, and then now they are widely spread across Europe, North America, but also more broadly in Latin America, for example. There's a big community of Romani people in Brazil. So there are Romani communities across the world, but all Roma originate from northern India.
0: And Maddie, when you wrote your book, it's a traveling history.
4: It is.
0: When I read a history book, I expect a chronology.
4: Yes. You know,
0: and it's a 1,000-year story. It started here and then this, then this, then that. But your book is based on geographical regions, on countries.
4: It is.
0: Without the chronology.
4: Yeah.
0: And that's not accidental, is it?
4: It's not. It's very deliberate, because I was hoping to trace that, to pay tribute to that history of nomadism, to trace that sense of movement that has been associated with the Romani people, but also to trace my own journey. So the book begins in Britain, where I live now, and then we move to Romania, where I was born and grew up, and then come back to Britain through a series of stopping places, including France, mm-hmm. Germany, Spain, the US.
0: All right. Well, I'd love to just touch on the Roma presence in four countries. I'd love to go to Britain, Germany, Spain, and the US. Tell us about the presence of the Roma people in Great Britain.
4: Yeah, so the Romani presence in Great Britain dates back to roughly the 16th century when they were first spotted here. They were very quickly persecuted. Henry VIII very famously passed his Egyptians Act, which sought to banish Romani people from the country.
0: And when you say Egyptian Act, that kind of harkens back to the misunderstanding that Europeans thought the Roma people came from Egypt and they called them Egyptians, which is, gypsies is a derivation of that misnomer.
4: Exactly, yeah, that's it.
0: The king decided to punish the Egyptians, who were actually the Roma people that came from India.
4: Exactly. That's a great way of putting it. Yeah, that was it.
0: But there's still 200,000 Roma living in Britain. For a lot of travelers, we're fascinated by Roma communities, and we get the, what are they called, the travelers and the Roma mixed up. Who are the travelers and how do they relate to the Roma?
4: The term travelers tend to refer to indigenous European travelers, particularly Irish travelers, a really, really important presence in Ireland, who also suffer tremendous marginalization and persecution for being nomadic.
0: Is this are travelers an ethnic group or sort of a subculture by their free spirits?
4: They are an ethnic group because they've tended to keep away from the settled communities. Now, during the 19th century, the Romani people who arrived in Britain during the 16th century and the Irish traveling community tended to become closer and closer, and there's been a lot of intermixing between the two. So now the cultures tend to be quite closely associated.
0: So that explains the confusion that travelers have, because sometimes you don't know, are these gypsies or are these travelers?
4: Yeah, you know? So with the British Romanies, they're called, because again, there are so many subgroups of Romani people, technically they're called the Romani Chals. So the Romani Chals have tended to develop a sense of closeness with Irish travelers.
0: Let's travel over to Germany. And when I was in Germany, I was impressed by, you know, we go to Berlin forever to remember the horrors of the Holocaust.

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1: You don't understand the complexity of it all, and you're damned if you do, and you're damned if you don't, because somebody in this community said, we're not Roma, we're Sinti.
2: Yeah.
1: Who is the spokesperson for a disparate group of nomads?
2: So each group tends to have their own preference when it comes to terminology. I think it's quite safe to. So in Germany, the official terminology is Roma and Sinti, precisely because...
1: Yeah, I noticed that. In Germany, it's like you do Roma and Sinti.
2: Exactly.
1: In some countries, it's just clearly Roma. I think in the United States, if you say gypsy, it is universally considered a slur. On the other hand, if you go to Hungary or if you go to southern Spain... The Roma people there might call themselves gypsies.
2: Yeah, exactly. Or gitanos, or whatever.
1: Gitanos, which is the Spanish word for gypsy.
2: Yeah, isn't it? Exactly. It shares the etymology.
1: That's one thing I've got an interesting thing is people, a lot of Americans go, you can't say Allah. Well, Allah is God in Arabic. You know, it's just people get hung up on, oh, that's a different language for the same word. Gitano. To me, when I see Gitano, I see the word gypsy.
2: Yeah, they share the same etymology that comes from Egyptian.
1: Yeah. Well, there you go. This is Travel with Rick Steves, and we're getting a personal look at the history and culture of the Roma people right now with Dr. Madeline Potter. She's a teaching and research fellow at the University of Edinburgh, and her book is Roma, A Traveling History. Madeline, you make the histories in the different chapters of your book that feature different countries that host Roma communities. You make that so much more vivid with stories of individuals. And in Germany, you talk about the boxer Johann Trollmann.
2: Yeah.
1: In fact, you call him one of the bravest men to ever have lived in his defiant way of looking the devil in the eye and sneering at him.
2: Yeah. To me, he is one of the bravest men ever to have lived. So he was from a Sinti community. He was a boxer. He was brilliant. He had this amazing style of boxing, which was a bit like dancing around. So he was very difficult to pin down. So he would kind of shift and dance around and avoid the punches. And then suddenly he would just come in and out of nowhere appear and start raining punches on his opponent. And he was this very, very charming young man. But unfortunately, he was around as a Sinto boxer during the rise of the Nazi Party. So he was persecuted for it. There was this really, really amazing fight where he was very clearly winning and the crowds were on his side. But then the jury, the judges, declared it uncertain result because they couldn't award the title to a gypsy, essentially. The crowd was furious.
1: But he was on the German team, right?
2: But he was fighting against, so it was internal championship in Germany, The crowd was furious, so the jury had to award him the title, but then later, very cowardly so, when they were away from the wrath of the people, they stripped him of his title. When he was to box again, they told him that he was not allowed to, that he had to box in a German style, not dance around, which they associated racially with the Romani people. And there were so many caricatures in the right-wing sports press that mocked him, that emphasized his ethnic features, that were featuring a little kind of violin in a thought bubble. They were absolutely horrible racist caricatures. So what he did, he thought, okay, if the Nazis want this kind of blonde Aryan ideal, I am going to give them that blonde Aryan ideal. So he went and bleached his hair. So when everybody was expecting him to come into the ring, he was famous by now, people were shocked because what came on was not the usual Johann Trollmann, but a caricature of him mocking those Nazis with bleached peroxide blonde hair, and he had doused his skin in flour to make himself look white. And I think it takes absolute courage to do that. During those times.
1: What a tremendous example of wit and pride.
2: Yes, yeah.
1: And courage. With a story like that, you can draw a better understanding of the plight of the Roma people and their spirit and character to live through that.
2: Exactly, and that's what I mean, looking the devil in the eye and sneering at him.
1: Yes.

0: tell us why you who was this Mary Squires that you featured?
1: She's a woman who lived during the 18th century who was accused of kidnap and theft when a young woman by the name of Elizabeth just suddenly vanished into thin air. She was just going to visit her aunt and uncle and never returned home. Nobody really knew what happened to her, and then a month later she returned home. She looked a mess. She was bloodied and bruised and abused, and she claimed that she had been kidnapped and imprisoned by a posse of villains whose head was this gypsy woman called Mary Squires. So Mary Squires was arrested, and eventually she was convicted. She was condemned to death. But there was a judge called Sir Chris Gascoigne who was very, very suspicious of this whole affair. So he started looking into it, partly because there was this whole public hysteria around the case. And he found that crowds, the mobs that had gathered outside, had prevented potentially very, very valuable witnesses from entering. So he started his own investigation, and he managed to find that Mary Squires had an alibi. So he managed to convince the jury actually to overturn her conviction. But he then faced the wrath of the people who called him the King of the Gypsies and who attacked him. But Mary Squires was released, and Elizabeth was convicted of perjury.
0: Ah. Well, this kind of relates to the underdog status in legal circles of the Roma people. I mean, it's just that kind of travels with a nomadic community. Okay, on our trip through Europe to find Roma culture, let's go down to Spain, because I believe there are more Roma people in Spain than anywhere else in Europe, I think. It's the biggest presence I've seen in my travels. What is it, 750,000 people estimated, yeah, with Roma heritage in Spain.
1: Yeah.
0: The story there has a long history. Way back in 1763, they were given by the king equal citizenship on the condition of assimilation.
1: Yes.
0: That's the big condition.
1: That's the catch, yeah.
0: So that basically means stop speaking your Hindi language,
1: mm-hmm,
0: and embrace the church and the king and what it,
1: yeah,
0: means to be Spanish.
1: And that's why, again, going back to that question of what terms do particular groups prefer, and these terms are very much tied with the history of the country, because when that happened, they tried to ban the Romani language and they tried to ban the term gitano. So the fact that they continued to call themselves gitanos is a matter of pride for those communities, right?
0: Wow.
1: So the term itself in Spain is often associated with the sense of pride and resistance. And that's what I mean, that these terms are very much tied in with particular groups in particular countries and places,
0: yeah,
1: because they have these individual histories.
0: Consequently, the word gypsy to this day could be more permissible in Andalusia, in southern Spain. The Roma there call themselves gypsies.
1: Yeah, yeah.
0: So you need to know the cultural context.
1: Exactly.
0: When you want to be sensitive to
1: the culture.
0: I think
1: the cultural context is absolutely paramount, yeah.
0: Very, very important. There is so much to know about the Roma community. It's interesting how there's 12 million Roma in Europe. Again, that's as many people as are in Greece or Portugal. And Roma really kind of flies under the radar, unless you know where to look. But when you know where to look, you can find it. Madeline Potter grew up in post-communist Romania and explores her family background in her book, The Roma, A Traveling History. Today, she's a teaching research fellow at the University of Edinburgh. Maddie first spoke with us in 2025 about her book on the Roma and about her interest in visiting sites associated with Gothic literature. Look for web links to those conversations in the notes for this week's show at ricksteves.com/radio. Now, I'd just like to finish in the United States. There's a million Roma people here in the United States with a long history. What should we know about the Roma in America?
1: So one thing that really stands out for American Romani history is that the travel didn't take the usual pattern of moving from India westwards, but that they came with the waves of migration and colonialism from Europe. So a lot of them were shipped over as indentured servants to colonies. Mm-hmm. We know that in Christopher Columbus's third voyage, for example, there were a number of Romani people who were being banished. We know that France shipped a lot of its Romani people to French Louisiana. So they were sent off either as indentured servants or as undesirables into the colonies, into the New World. Mm-hmm. So it's tied in with that history rather than the natural migration. And then also after the fall of the Iron Curtain in 1989, there was a lot of there were new waves of migration of Romani people into the States. And today the majority of Roma in the US, on the West Coast and in California.
0: And they still identify with their Romani
1: heritage.
0: They do,
1: yeah.
0: You know, when we think, Madeline, about the diaspora, the fact that millions and millions of Roma people, they left India 1,000 years ago, and today that culture survives in countries all over the planet. Let's just finish our conversation with Roma people. Disparate as they are, do they have heroes? You were a child in a Roma community in Romania. Who were your heroes? What is a Roma hero?
1: A Roma hero is a person that we really admire, that we really just grow up with legends about. There are stories. Unfortunately, when I was growing up, there was this shame associated in the public sphere with being Romani. There was not much talk about Romani people. It was something that was just chucked to the side. People didn't really, really talk about it much. But if you, and this is what I was trying to do in the book, is to collect these stories of wonderful Romani people who've lived and resisted and did something for the community. So I think one of my favorite Romani heroines is Katarina Taikon, who was a Swedish Romani woman who was called the Martin Luther King of Sweden. He did tremendous work for the rights of Romani people.
0: Well, there are inspirational stories coming out of the Roma community from every country where they have a presence. And Madeline Potter, thank you for shining a light on this fascinating dimension of our many-faceted world. Best wishes in your teaching and your travels.
1: Thank you so much, Rick. So happy to have been here. Thank you.
0: Madeline Potter examines how three prominent Irish authors used monsters as a way to grapple with questions of the afterlife and with what's sacred or profane. It's in her latest book called Theological Monsters, Religion and Irish Gothic. Get up close to the scenery and cultures of Europe and away from the tourist crowds with a little help for wandering off on your own. That's next on Travel with Rick Steves.
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0: I love how you can never exhaust Europe of the travel fun it has to offer. I've spent 3 months a year ever since I was a student exploring Europe, and it never gets old, and there's always new ways to travel. And lately I'm on a hiking venerable trails kick. In fact, for the last 3 years, that's been my vacation. I'm a big believer in avoiding the crowds by not going where the crowds are. And when you're on a beautiful trail anywhere in Europe, it's you and nature and beautiful bits of culture. I love how nature and culture shared the same crib in Europe, and you experience that so vividly and intimately when you commit yourself to a serious hike. Not just a short walk from a pullout where you park your car, but actually hiking from hotel to hotel to hotel for several days. And I'm joined right now by Neil Lapping, and he's a man who's been a pioneer in putting together tours where you organize a great route, you book hotels, and then you arrange for a Sherpa service to take bags from one hotel to the next so travelers can just frolic freely with their day bag up a ridge down into the next valley and find their bag waiting at a hotel and a big appetite ready to enjoy a good local dinner and do it all again tomorrow. Neil, thanks for joining us.
7: Great to be here, Rick.
0: Excuse me, I just sort of ventured off onto my visions and memories of hiking this way around.
7: It looked like you were enjoying it. You looked like you were right back there.
0: I'm serious. It's something I look forward to. I kind of enjoy hiking in Europe because there's no way I can have to research. You know, I can't go to Lisbon or Copenhagen without worrying about research and hotels and restaurants, but I don't cover hikes in my guidebooks, and I'm just there enjoying, as I said, the culture and the nature together. I know that you run a company called Max Adventure, and for decades now, you've been organizing these tours. It's kind of trendy these days. More and more people are seeing this as a kind of tourism, isn't it? You can go on your own, or you can hire somebody to essentially propose a route, book the hotels, and provide the Sherpa service to take your bag from one hotel to the next.
7: For me, I've just loved connecting people with places across Europe and trails and great experiences. And the way we do that and create these incredible moments, these moments of connection with your traveling companions and people, has been through hiking and hiking trails and that getting into a journey every day. And I still do those every year with my wife, my kids. That's our vacation too. Is last year it was biking in Portugal. Huh. The year before it was hiking in the Bernese Overland. The kids are going to be a bit grumpy about it now. They're teenagers and you know, a bit of an argument sometimes.
0: They're teenagers, yeah. Well, that's a good way. I just think it's great parenting to get your kids out on the road. And now you did with your family the Berner Oberland. I was just, that's the tour that I've done without having the help of a tour company. I just booked four great hotels in a region I've known and loved for a long time, but I've always been intrigued by these hotels that are off the grid that 150 years ago were venerable places, destinations, you know.
7: There are so many fabulous hotels like that around Europe. There's a lovely one in the Val d'Anavers in Switzerland called the Hotel Weisshorn.
0: Oh, yeah.
7: And we've had a couple of New Year's Eves there. So not hiking in the summer, but actually snowshoeing in the winter. And the only way you can get up is either ski touring or snowshoeing.
0: Oh,
7: and
0: It
7: was built to service the Victorian mountaineers
0: The Victorian mountaineers. That was the late 1800s, basically.
7: You know, they've got this history of welcoming mountain travelers for hundreds of years, and it's still the same experience. You meet people from all over the world.
0: Yeah.
7: You have an amazing dinner. You meet great people. It's so much fun. And the next day you hike or you snowshoe off.
0: And you actually have these hotels. Some of them are literally off the grid. They're a two-hour hike from the nearest paved road or vehicle, sometimes no electricity, sometimes no menu, but always a good convivial crowd and a warm welcome and a comfortable bed. And you're sleeping in this woody, historical sort of dream come true high up in the mountains that has been housing hikers for more than a century.
7: And what I often love is often it's been run by the same family for many, many generations. So you've got this lovely continuity and history of, you know, this is just what they do and what their pride and pleasure is of welcoming travelers.
0: Talk about really history, Neil. Do you know Schinnigeplatt?
7: Yes.
0: You hike from Wildersville, just outside of Interlaken, and you take the old cogwheel train up to the very top, Schinnigeplatt, and from there you take my favorite hike anywhere in the Berner Oberland along a ridge all the way to First and come down to Grindelwald. But I needed a jump on that hike so I could catch the last lift in First down, because I didn't want to hike all the way down, and I didn't want to rush my hike, so I slept at the beginning of the hike up on the ridge on the top Schinnigeplatt. That hotel was so traditional, they still left the bedpans and the washing basin out in the hallway. And it was this old 150-year-old porcelain basin and a jug that people would actually peeing in the middle of the night, I guess, and then and all that kind of thing.
7: Well, hopefully you don't get the jug and the bedpan confused. You know, make sure you keep those apart.
0: But we didn't actually use it, but I thought this is a cool touch. And as you mentioned, it had been in the same family for generations.
7: That is the best hike in Europe, in my opinion. From Chênoq Plateau, I've done it several times. One in some glorious sunshine, once in an absolute snowstorm, where we were doing it in summer and the weather turned and I was like, we're still going, let's go for it. We caught the train up and we hiked. There's a hut about halfway along called the...
0: It's called the Greedy Source of Drinks. You cannot have a picnic there without paying for a drink. They have water, but you've got to... And we had to... There's not much water on that trail. I know that hut you're talking about. I don't blame them, but you can't just fill up your water bottle there.
7: No, we arrived in the middle of a snowstorm. We were spending the night. But that hike, when you've got the lakes from Interlaken down on your left-hand side, and you've got the Eiger, the Monk and the Jungfrau on the other side. It's just beyond belief, isn't it?
0: By the way, this is Travel with Rick Steves. I'm talking with Neil Lapping, and he lives in Glasgow in Scotland. And he's for 20 or 30 years been organizing mountain hikes with his company Max Adventure. Neil, these hikes are all over the place. Let's talk about very, very briefly where people might find these venerable multi-day walks in Europe that they could learn more, and they could do it on their own, or they could hire any number of hiking companies to help book the hotels and provide the Sherpa service that takes their bag from one hotel to the next and provides a smart route. What are some of the classics that people should be mindful of?
7: So I think it starts with what you're looking for. What do you love? So if it's mountains, I think you can't beat the Tour de Mont Blanc. A circuit around Mont Blanc, starting in the Chamonix Valley, going through France, Switzerland, Italy, and coming back into the Chamonix Valley. I think that's the mountain classic.
0: And that's 100 miles and 10 days, I guess, by my pace. I did it in 6 days with a tour where we cherry-picked just the best 6 days and 60 miles and took public buses through the boring parts. And it was a beautiful week on the trail hiking around Mont Blanc.
7: And that's the thing, they're super flexible. You can do as much as a little as you want. I think staying in the mountains, you can't go far wrong in the Dolomites. The Dolomites are those dramatic limestone peaks, you know, northern Italy, where you've got fantastic people and welcome. And, you know, of an evening, everyone's promenading down the high street and, you know, having their aperitif and their evening chat. So I think that mountain culture in the Dolomites is just fantastic. And the super well-known walk there is the Altavia 1.
0: Yeah.
7: There are various variations. There's also an Altavia 2. And you can cherry pick and choose the best sections of that as well. You know, they're pretty full on, the big ones with stays in mountain huts, but you can really kind of tailor it to what you want. So those are probably the two big mountain ones.
0: Mont Blanc, the hike around Mont Blanc, which starts in France, goes through Italy and Switzerland, and finishes back in France.
7: Yeah.
0: And then the various Dolomite hikes in the north of Italy. Those would be perhaps the two most popular examples of hiking on venerable trails. I think you could make Zermatt a home base and hike forever just from that home base in and around the Matterhorn. And you and I both love the Berner Oberland around Interlaken.
7: Berner Oberland's fantastic as well.
0: But let's leave the Alps and we'll go to other places. I love the TV series Poldark, and it's filmed in Cornwall in southwest England. And there is, what is it called, the Southwest Coastal Trail or something?
7: The Southwest Coastal Path is an absolute delight. It's over 600 miles, and it starts on the west coast, and you follow that the coast of Devon and Cornwall and back into Devon, just over 600 miles. And some adventurers will do the whole thing, and it's amazing. Yeah. And I'm in awe of that. But most people will do 5-6 days, either on the Atlantic side, you know, around St. Ives and Padstow, where you've got the little fishing boats coming in and Rick Stein's famous restaurants and, you know, this great Cornish life and, you know, very kind of special culture down there. The other great places are just like around the Lizard, where so many maritime adventures started.
0: Yeah. And that is, if people have watched the movie or the series Poldark, it's filmed there because it's just so drop-dead beautiful. We've filmed there. I've hiked there. It's gorgeous. The Cotswolds in England are very popular. Most people do it by car, and they only see the places you can drive to. I've taken a few all-day hikes in the Cotswolds, and I'll tell you, if you get away from the cars and if you see the villages from tops of hills and if you see the backyards walking through the farms, it's a whole different Cotswolds.
7: The first time I went to the Cotswolds and hiked there, I was just going, wow, okay, this is England. It is picture perfect. You walk from one impossibly beautiful village of little houses and cottages and flowers and roses, and you're like, it couldn't get any better. And you get to the next one and you're like, wow, wow, wow. The problem is it takes forever to get anywhere because you're taking so many pictures.
0: Yeah.
7: And I think in the summer, it's just delightful. And then, you know, you pitch up at some tiny village and there's always a pub.
0: Okay, so that covers Britain. I mean, you could talk more and more, but I want to cover a little more. How about coastal areas in the south of Europe? Portugal, Spain, Italy?
7: So there are a couple of areas that are absolute classics and have really known for a while. So in Italy, the Cinque Terre and the Amalfi Coast are just two absolute knockout. The Cinque Terre is getting pretty busy now. Amalfi Coast is still just, you know, stairs after stairs into kind of, as soon as you get away from the coast, you're into the mountains and smaller villages and towns, but you've got these drop-dead views across the Mediterranean, across to the Isle of Capri.
0: What about pilgrimages? There's a lot of people are on these, you know, beloved, time-honored, venerable pilgrimage trails.
7: So the Camino is the most famous, and that's been a pilgrimage since the Middle Ages. You know, it was a pilgrimage to Santiago de Compostela, and that has had this amazing renaissance in the last 30 or 40 years where people are looking for connection and experience. And you can do everything from, you know, walking from the French border, Saint-Jean-Pierre-de-Port, to 700 or 800 kilometers all the way to Santiago. Or you can just walk the last 100 kilometers. And there are multiple routes that go in. You know, some come up through Portugal. You can start from Porto or Lisbon. Some come along the northern coast of Spain and Bilbao and Santander. So there's this amazing camaraderie where everyone's like, Buen Camino.
0: I noticed in your company, you've got a short, less than a week hike for the last stretch of the Camino. I think it's like 30 days you allocate to go from Saint-Jean-Pierre-de-Port.
7: It's about that. Most people take about
0: and
7: that.
0: And most people don't have that much time. A lot of people do it in segments, which is permissible, or a lot of people do what you offer in Mac Adventure is the last week.
7: You get your Compostela, and if you've done more than the last 100 kilometers, so, you know, that's the kind of pilgrim certificate. The Camino is the best known, but there are other pilgrimages around Europe. You know, the Via Francigena starts on the Swiss border and finishes in Rome. It's a lot less well known, but you'd be surprised how many people are now taking that time out to reconnect, you know, often. We get a lot of solo walkers. I actually first discovered the Camino when my mom did it at a kind of changing time of her life. And I was like, what's this you're doing? She's like, oh yeah, I've just got my pack and I'm staying in auberges every night. And I was like, what are you doing, mom?
0: You know, your mom. That's great.
7: And she met people that she's still in touch with 20 years later. So it was a formative experience of her life and just amazing thing to do.
0: There's even a Camino or a pilgrimage trail that goes in Norway all the way up to Trondheim.
7: Yeah, I think it's around St. Olaf, I think.
0: Yeah. We're getting inspired to take off on the classic trails of Europe right now on Travel with Rick Steves with a little help from Neil Lapping of Max Adventure. Neil's company advises solo travelers, couples, and small groups on planning active travels on hundreds of hiking and cycling trails in Europe and the UK, Japan, and New Zealand. Their website is maxadventure.com, and being based in Scotland, that's spelled M-A-C-S, adventure. Neil, if you could take me just to one spot with your family on one of the happy days when all of you were out there in the wonders of nature, where would we be and what would we be marveling at?
7: Going back, I think it was 2019, we did the GR5, which is the hike from Lake Geneva to Chamonix. The kids were young, so Annabelle must have been 8, Robbie was 14, and we had the most incredible kind of, I think it was a 6 or 7 day hike, and it was a combination of hotels with raclette and fondue and the really simple mountain huts. And that last day, we walk up the most amazing, beautiful remote valley, and you come over the crest of the hill, just around the Brabant mountain, and the whole of the Mont Blanc massif just opens out in front of you. And you've had this amazing experience of chatting and swimming in mountain rivers and lakes and, you know, this great adventure. One day we made my son walk so far that we had to bribe him and buy him a guinea pig when we got home. And you've just had this amazing experience. But that moment, as we saw Chamonix, we knew that Chamonix, the best ice cream shop in Chamonix, and we said to the kids, the first thing we're doing, and, you know, looking down at Chamonix, first place we went was Chamonix. They got the most enormous ice creams. And that's just those moments of connection and specialness are what comes out of these self-guided adventures through Europe.
0: Oh, geez. You know, just, it's so fun to share our experiences, Neil, because anybody who's had these nature in the extreme experiences can get together and just celebrate the memories that it created. But you're talking about your favorite hike is going from Lake Geneva to Chamonix. And I went from Lake Geneva basically to Chamonix on a taxi transfer to catch my hike around Mont Blanc and Chamonix. And you're just reminding me there is great hikes everywhere. And then for you to come around the corner and find Brabant, that hike, that traverse high above Chamonix with the Mount Blanc, the highest mountain in Europe, 15,000 feet right across the valley, that was the climax of our Tour de Mont Blanc hike, and it was the very best day that we traversed over, and then we rode the lift into Chamonix, and instead of Chamonix, like for the ice cream for your kids, we came into town, and an organist was practicing in the old church right on the main square, playing the beautiful pipe organ. And we sat down there and listened to that pipe organ play high up in the mountains of France, the Alps, and just thought, what a glorious experience we've had. And then we went out to a wonderful dinner, and we just thought, when's our next hike?
7: I think that is the thing that so many people come away. It's never what's on the itinerary, what's in your plan.
0: That's
7: it's
0: right.
7: Always the unexpected. It's the person you bump in against the trail, it's the organist, it's the musician,
0: yeah,
7: it's the person you meet around the table, it's the restaurant you never knew about. It's all these unexpected things that when you travel slowly, you discover them.
0: And when you travel slowly, there you go. Neil Lapping, thank you so much. And I'd love to spend a day on that ridge high above of Interlaken, hiking with lakes on one side, stretching all the way to Germany, and the most incredible alpine panorama anywhere around on the other, and just have a glorious day.
7: You and me both. Thanks, Rick.
0: Take care, Neil.
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16: Everything is very black, which shows the intensity of the fire. This is, you know, very flammable vegetation, and also pine trees are very flammable.
17: Wildfires are raging in Europe, displacing more than 250,000 people. We'll visit the aftermath of a fire for Sunday, August 2nd. It's All Things Considered from NPR News. I'm Rob Schmitz. Coming up, Switzerland is known for its neutral stance on global conflicts, but that hasn't stopped it from building hundreds of thousands of nuclear bunkers.
18: And they came to the conclusion that it's good to have those shelters as a national reserve to protect the people in a real emergency.
17: We take you inside one of the world's largest doomsday bunkers, and summer camps are in full swing, a great time to revisit summer camp movies.
19: The best camp movies remind us of what it is like to feel safe and free in equal measure.
17: All that and a primer on the social media phenomenon of teen takeovers. First, the news.
20: Live from NPR News in Washington, I'm Janine Herbst. Thousands of people are still displaced in Spokane, Washington, after a tense day of wildfires. Doug Nedbornik from Spokane Public Media has more.
21: Three major wildfires continue burning in and around Spokane, charring several thousand acres. Go now evacuations remain in place for all the areas affected. 20 to 30 mile an hour winds spread the fires quickly yesterday. Local authorities say several hundred structures burned. Spokane Police Chief Kevin Hall says he knows people are eager to go back and check on their homes, but he's urging patience.
22: We understand there's consternation about your property, about your pets, that you may need medication, but we cannot allow you back into the area when it's unsafe to do so.
21: The winds are abating a bit, but conditions remain challenging for firefighters. For NPR News, I'm Doug Nadvornik in Spokane.
20: And the state's governor, Bob Ferguson, declared a state of emergency and a burn ban across the area. It's one of 10 large fires burning across the state. It's a busy last weekend of campaigning ahead of Michigan's contentious U.S. Senate primary on Tuesday. As Michigan Public's Steve Carmody reports, the primary has implications far beyond the Great Lakes state.
23: The primary between Congresswoman Haley Stevens and former Detroit public health official Abdul El-Sayed is seen as a battle between the Democratic Party's establishment and progressive wings. Stevens has garnered a slew of endorsements from party leaders, including U.S. Senate Minority Leader Chuck Schumer. Meanwhile, El-Sayed has the backing of progressive stars, including Vermont Senator Bernie Sanders and Congresswoman Alexandria Ocasio-Cortez. Michigan's primary battle is not only about the direction of the National Democratic Party, but also whether Democrats or Republicans control the U.S. Senate next year. For NPR News, I'm Steve Carmody in Saginaw, Michigan.
20: And primaries will also be held Tuesday in Kansas, Missouri, Virginia, and Washington State. Tennessee holds a primary Thursday, Hawaii on Saturday. Three people are dead, nearly two dozen injured after a bomb detonated outside a restaurant in central Moscow. NPR's Charles Maines reports authorities are labeling it a terrorist attack.
24: The explosion happened outside an upscale Italian restaurant in Kudrinsky Square, one of the so-called Seven Sisters of Stalin-era skyscrapers ringing central Moscow. Russia's anti-terrorism committee said an unidentified woman tried to enter the restaurant's terrace carrying a box. She was stopped by a security guard when the bomb exploded, killing them both as well as a restaurant patron. Russian media reports several high-ranking military officials were at the restaurant at the time of the explosion for a private dinner on the terrace. Security at the restaurant was heavy. Russia has stepped up protection of its top brass amid a spate of assassinations and attempted killings that it blames on Ukraine. Charles Maines, NPR News.
20: And you're listening to NPR News from Washington. A new report issued by the World Health Organization is warning that years of progress made on tackling HIV/AIDS, hepatitis, and sexually transmitted diseases are now at risk. The organization says that's because of major delays caused by funding shortfalls and disruptions to programs. NPR's Fatma Tanis has more.
25: Those diseases are responsible for the deaths of more than 2 million people every year, according to the WHO. In previous years, data show many countries made significant progress on reducing cases and deaths of HIV. But in 2025, after the aid cuts made by the Trump administration, many programs lost funding. And infections of sexually transmitted diseases are on the rise due to lack of surveillance and growing resistance to antibiotics. WHO's Director General, Dr. Tedros Adhanom Ghebreyesus, said in a statement that the report tells two stories. It demonstrates what's possible when countries invest in health, he says, and it shows how quickly progress can be undone by funding disruptions and other inequalities. Fatma Tanis, NPR News.
20: Flight attendants at WestJet, Canada's second biggest airline, are now on strike today over pay. The Canadian Union of Public Employees represents 4,400 workers at the airline. and the carrier had to cancel hundreds of flights. A key issue is how flight attendants are paid for duties performed while still on the ground. The union says some of that work is unpaid. The carrier says it's compensated. Both sides say they're willing to continue talking. I'm Janine Herbst, NPR News.
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0: countdown is on. Two Democrats, two visions, one high-stakes race for the U.S. Senate. Senator Ed Markey, U.S. Representative Seth Moulton. Hear them go head-to-head on the issues that matter most. 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
11: I'm Callie Crossley. This week on Under the Radar with Callie Crossley, there's still time to indulge in your perfect summer read. In this special edition of Bookmark, the Under the Radar Book Club, we're cracking the spine of one of book lovers' favorite genres, books about books. Books about books come in all formats, novels, children's literature, and nonfiction. Mysteries, horror, biographies. Authors have found inventive ways to write stories about books. Some of the best-selling titles include The Book Thief by Marcus Suzak, Curious George Goes to the Bookstore, Portable Magic, A History of Books and Their Readers by Emma Smith, and The Midnight Library by Matt Haig.
12: Between life and death there is a library, she said, and within that library the shelves go on forever. Every book provides a chance to try another life you could have lived, to see how things would be if you'd made other choices. Would you have done anything different if you had the chance to undo your regrets?
11: And more than a few beloved movies are about books or based on books about books. 84 Charing Cross Road, starring Anne Bancroft and Anthony Hopkins, has a London antiquarian bookseller as the main character. Misery, starring Kathy Bates, is based on Maine author Stephen King's psychological thriller about a rabid fan holding a famous author hostage. And the Jane Austen Book Club, a cozy romantic drama with an ensemble cast including Emily Blunt and Maria Bello, tells the story of members of a California book club who read Jane Austen's works and find their lives mirroring the plots of her novels. The latest crop of books about books features tales of bibliophiles and librarians, as well as book-related issues like book banning. Here to tell us more about their books about books are three bookish authors. Katie Holt, an author and New York City resident, but a Tennessee native. Katie studied English with a concentration in creative writing at New York University and fought with every professor to prove that romance novels were worthy of their time. She's a Nora Ephron fanatic, a Swiftie, and a warm chocolate chip cookie enthusiast. Her latest book is The Last Page. Welcome, Katie.
13: Hi, Callie. Thanks for having me.
11: Meg Anderson, an American novelist who writes stories for life's hardest chapters. She lives with multiple sclerosis, a part of her life, but never the whole story. And through her writing, she hopes to help others feel seen. She lives in Indiana with her husband, three children, and four very opinionated cats. The Memory of Borrowed Books is her debut novel. Hello, Meg.
13: Hi, Callie. Thank you so much for having me.
11: And Kirsten Miller, an author who loves blending magical realism with biting social satire. She's also the author of witchy novels, including The Change and The Women of Wild Hill, as well as more than a dozen books for young people. Her book about books is Lula Dean's Little Library of Banned Books. Kirsten, thank you for being here.
14: Thank you so much for having me on.
11: Well, we're going to start at the beginning because obviously all of you love writing and books to begin with, but when you write a book about a book, that's a special subgenre. So I want each of you to tell me what led you to write your story. I'll start with you, Katie.
13: Yeah, I was a bookseller at The Strand in New York City for a couple of years, and I just absolutely fell in love with that. I've always loved books. I'm sure everyone on this call can agree, but I thought there was something really special about being a bookseller and putting books into other people's hands and like kind of having a, you know, say in this life of a book. And so I really thought a lot about what it would be like to fall in love in a bookstore, to own a bookstore, all of that. And it led me to the last page.
11: Okay. And for you, Meg.
2: Yes. I wrote my story around the same time that conversations around libraries and book bans and censorship and funding and access to stories really began to grow louder. And so I really wanted to create a story that really showed what the library is, because I do truly believe that when we lose a library, we're not just losing shelves and books, we lose a piece of our community. And my own love for libraries really go back to when I was in high school. I used to skip the cafeteria and eat my lunch in my high school library. It was the only place I really felt like I belonged. And even now, my husband and my three kids, whenever we travel, I love to look up the nearest library to wherever it is that we're traveling. I think that there's something so special and unique about each of the libraries and the communities that they serve in. And some of my favorite days at home are spent within my own small town library. I'm getting to watch my three children wander the shelves and fall in love with stories the same way I once did and still do. So I really feel like the memory of borrowed books was really born with my own love for libraries.
11: Great. Kirsten.
14: Well, my book about books got had a very unusual start, which wasn't with me, actually. My editor, who knew that I was from a small southern town and knew that I had a background writing books for young people originally, also knew that I was very, very passionate about the subject of book banning. And she was down in Austin, Texas, one year, and the people of Austin were rebelling against some of the book banning that had been happening in Texas. And they had put out signs in their front yards saying, come and get it, meaning we have all the banned books, and if you want to borrow them, you can come to our house to get them. And she was very inspired by this, and she sent me a note, and she said, what do you think about a novel about a little library filled with banned books? And I thought, I'm in the middle of another project right now. I'd love to finish that first. But I couldn't get it out of my head. And I kept thinking about which books I would put in my little library of banned books, who I would want to find them, and what I hoped would happen as a result. And it was just the most magical matchmaking process. And it was a way for me to speak about book banning, obviously something very near and dear to my heart, but also really talk about, you know, speak to my love of libraries and librarians as well. I've been writing for over 20 years now, and I have to say I've never met a librarian I didn't like. So this was my love letter to all of them.
11: All right. So I'm going to start with you, Kirsten, pick up again and ask you to describe the plot of your book, which is Lula Dean's Little Library of Banned Books. It came out in 2024. I want to make that clear to my listeners. It's still very popular. And I was fascinated by the premise. But I want you to describe it so that I can know where the parameters are so that we don't spoil anything. We try to avoid spoilers so people buy the book and read it. Or borrow the book at a library. Either way, all right.
14: I'd take it out from the library. I'm more than happy with that. So Lula Dean's Little Library of Banned Books is set in a very small southern town called Troy, Georgia, which is much like but not the same as the little town in the south where I grew up. And the title character is Lula Dean, who is sort of the town busybody. And she has never gotten the attention that she thinks that she so rightfully deserves. And she finds an erotic cookbook in the local library that's been slipped onto the shelves by a naughty teenager. And she sees this as her ticket to fame, if not fortune. So she starts a crusade to take out what she calls all the pornography and propaganda from the town's libraries, the school libraries and the public library. And just to prove that she has nothing against good literature, she starts her own little library in her front yard, which she fills with books like 101 Cakes to Bake for Your Family and Buffy Halliday's, you know, Guide Trip to Europe and things of that sort. And in the dead of night, her arch enemy's daughter, because in the South, we always have arch enemies, and it often goes back to cheerleading. But her arch enemy's daughter, who is very much against the book banning, as her mother is, goes to Lula Dean's little library in the dead of night and takes out all of her so-called wholesome books, and replaces the covers with those of the books that she's banned. So one by one, people in this little town go to Lula Dean's library to find a book, and they end up taking out a banned book that changes their life in some unexpected way.
11: When they thought they were going to get a book about Southern etiquette.
14: Exactly. Oh, yes. That was the one I couldn't. A Southern Girl's Guide to Etiquette. Yes. Yes.
11: I love it. All right. Meg, the plot, without any spoilers, of your book, The Memory of Borrowed Books.
2: Yes. So The Memory of Borrowed Books follows a librarian named Claire, who is fighting to save her library from being demolished. And as she's fighting to save it, she discovers this hidden room. And in this hidden room are magical books. And in these magical books are memories from patrons who have walked through the library's doors. And as she's going through these memories, it then forces her to confront a memory of her own that she has buried long ago. There's one book in particular that continues to call to her, and it connects her to this mysterious artist named Julian, who she later discovers is far more intertwined within her own story than she ever could have imagined. So with time running out, she has to figure out what it is that the library is trying to show her through these memories before the library, its stories, her memory are gone forever.
11: So good. And Katie Holt, give us the essence, the summary, the plot of The Last Page.
13: Yeah, The Last Page follows Ella, who has worked at this independent bookstore her entire life and has been kind of primed by the owner to take it over whenever he's ready to retire or passes. But he does pass unexpectedly, and in his will, he forgets to change it and instead leaves the store to his estranged grandson, Henry. Henry comes in and wants to shake things up at the bookstore, and Ella totally does not agree, but they find out that the bookstore is in danger of closing. So they have to set aside their differences and work together to save their favorite little indie store.
11: And it's a romance. So we want to say this.
13: And of course, you know, there's some bookstore after hours moments, that kind of thing.
11: Yes, very much so. And a lot of the readers and lovers of your works describe it as found family and enemies to lovers.
13: Yes.
11: Those are the themes.
13: I would say those are the main tropes, yeah.
11: If you're just tuning in, this is our special edition of Under the Radar with Callie Crossley for Bookmarked, the Under the Radar Book Club. My guests are authors Kirsten Miller, Katie Holt, and Meg Anderson. We're turning the pages of books about books. I want to talk to you all about how you felt about writing these pieces that are so expressive of a time now where books are being threatened. You know, fiction is a way to draw people in who may not read nonfiction and may not hear all the perspectives that are out there in these stories. And what you all have done with each of your characters is present the breadth of the issues, either getting rid of a library, in your case, Meg Anderson, in your case, Kirsten Miller, only certain books are good and others need to be banned, and in your case, Katie Holt, just keeping bookstores alive and understanding what it means to the people who work there and the people who patronize those stores. So these are all rich areas for you to jump into, and you do very well. They're all excellent. I enjoyed them very much. So I'm going to have a little bit further dive into each of the books by having you all read a bit. I'll start with you, Katie. Now, this is, let me just give a little setup. Ella, who thought she was going to inherit the bookstore from Leo Martin, who's just died, is just devastated by his death. So she's grieving. And now is confronted with maybe it won't be hers, and she's going to have to do something else, maybe, other than work at this place that has meant so, so very much to her. So this is just her history with The Last Page bookstore.
13: The Last Page wasn't just a bookstore, and that was because of Leo. I grew up here in a way. My first kiss was in the women's health section right next to a graphic gynecological book on display, and that same boyfriend broke up with me 3 months later in the comedy section next to Tina Fey's Bossy Pants. I submitted my college applications on the computers at Main Info. When I was shelving in fashion, I got the call that my mom had gone into labor with my little brother Carlos. My history was intertwined into the shelves, stuffed into the pages of used books, and Leo had been there for all of it. But now he was gone. He had been getting older, and it wasn't as easy to work in the store for him like it once was. But I'd never been able to confront the reality that the day would actually come. We had a memorial here, and everyone had some memory to share about Leo. But I was waging wars with the world, torn between wanting to cry or scream. Instead, I stitched myself together and stepped into Leo's shoes. Without Leo here, the store felt empty. I was stuck walking around in the shadows of the past, desperate to go back in time.
11: And that's my guest, Katie Holt. She's the author of The Last Page. It's a romance in her latest book. By the way, we should say, Katie, this is your second book about books. So this is a genre you're very comfortable with. Name the first one.
13: Not in My Book is my debut.
11: So should we assume that you will be doing more books about books? Is this just going to be a trilogy or forever? This is what you do? I don't want to say forever,
13: but for the next little bit, yeah, certainly writing books about books is my niche.
11: Okay, very good. All right, Kirsten Miller, I had read about Lula Dean's Little Library of Banned Books when it first came out because I was so interested in the conceit of it as you have put together the story and the plot. And also in my neighborhood in Cambridge, Massachusetts, there are a lot of these little libraries all around. And I've never really used one, but it makes sense. A lot of people do and they enjoy them. So I wanted you to read how the books that Lula picked get replaced with different covers and content.
14: Okay. So this is her, just to give it a little, this is her her archenemy's daughter and her archenemy's daughter's friend who are outside of Lula's house in the dead of night. You know, Lula Dean lives here. He figured the angel ought to know. Most people in their right minds did their best to avoid Lula. The angel turned and lifted a finger to his lips. She wheeled the suitcase over to a little purple cabinet fixed to the top of a post just inside Lula's front yard. Shaped like a house and hand-painted with flowers, it held two shelves crammed with books. Lula's little library was written in cursive below on the front eave. The angel opened the glass door. "Take everything out," she whispered. "Stack all the books in a pile." Ronnie pulled a thick tome off the top shelf. "The Southern Belle's Guide to Etiquette? Where the hell does she find this stuff?" The angel was too busy opening her suitcase to respond. Packed inside were at least two dozen books. Ronnie whistled softly. "Those what I think they are?" he asked. The angel looked up with a narrowed eye. "I thought you were high." "I ain't so high that I can't recognize contraband," Ronnie told her, returning to the job she'd given him. "No worries, Your Holiness. I won't interfere with the Lord's work." Once there were two stacks of books standing side by side, Ronnie stepped back. "What now?" he asked. "Switch the covers," the angel ordered. "Put Lula's desk jackets on the books I brought, then put those books into her library. Lula's books will go into the suitcase." Ronnie paused. "Just so you know, I'm not 100% convinced of the legality of this operation," he told her. He'd had more than a few run-ins with the law during his two decades on Earth. If he weren't a convicted felon, he might have made a good lawyer. "That going to be a problem?" the angel asked. "No, ma'am," Ronnie shook his head. When they finished swapping the books, the little library looked exactly as they'd found it.
11: That's my guest, Kirsten Miller. She's the author of Lula Dean's Little Library of Banned Books. And now you, Meg Anderson. Let's read an excerpt from The Memory of Borrowed Books. The setup is Claire has worked in this library forever. I mean, she knows this library. She knows every inch of this library. And all of a sudden, she's confronted with a door in a room she's never seen before.
2: She moved between the towering rows with measured steps, careful not to disturb the room. Her hand drifted along a spine, and a vibration answered, tickling her palm. She gasped, pulling back, wonder sparking through her. Her gaze fell over the binding, searching for something that might make sense. But there were no familiar titles or known authors, only names and phrases etched into their respective covers, confessions meant for the dark. "The Summer I Forgot Her," "The Room with the Yellow Wallpaper," "Please Stay," "My Last Day with Him," "The Shell by the Shore," "What Wasn't Said," and all of it was just waiting. Her heartbeat pounded in her ears as she eased a book from the shelf. She turned the book in her hands and glimpsed the title embedded into its cover, "The Morning We Should Have Held On To." She opened the book. The pages were feather thin, sighing against one another as she turned them, their edges shimmering. She trailed a fingertip across the ink, the letters seeming to stir beneath her touch. But when she tried to read, they lost their form, thinning and dissolving before they vanished. Claire staggered as her balance was snatched away. The floor dropped out from beneath her, the room lurching sideways as air ripped from her lungs. And for one suspended, weightless moment, she was nowhere at all, caught in the fragile seam between worlds. And then she was inside. A woman's laughter echoed, bouncing off cabinets painted in cheerful yellow. A man's arm wrapped around her waist, anchoring them in a private kind of joy. The love between them obvious. The woman leaned back against the counter, brushing flour from her fingertips as the man pressed a kiss to her cheek. They moved around each other without thought or pause. A kettle hissed on the stove, toast popped. Every small detail felt lived in, holding the comfort of having happened before. Claire felt it beneath her skin before she even understood it in her mind. This was a memory.
11: That's my guest, Meg Anderson. She is the author of The Memory of Borrowed Books. If you're just tuning in, this is a special edition of Under the Radar with Callie Crossley for Bookmarked, the Under the Radar Book Club. My guests are authors Meg Anderson, Kirsten Miller, and Katie Holt. We're talking about a favorite microgenre of many readers, books about books. So, Meg, I'm going to pick up with you again and say, let's talk about what Claire and Julian, who is a regular patron at the library that Claire becomes interested in over time in the book, what they represent as they are making their way through the book. Claire particularly, at first I thought, okay, stereotypical librarian, kind of quiet, a little bit shy, but she evolves in this battle to save this library.
2: Yeah, she definitely does. Actually, a lot of the early reviews that I've gotten for this book have all started, you know, I really went into this book thinking that it was going to be just this cozy, magical read about a librarian that ends up saving her library. And really, the story has so many layers and there's so much more to it. The hidden room within the library, I really meant it to be the emotional heart of the story. I always intended it to mirror the way that our minds work through compartmentalization and those spaces that our brains sometimes create to protect ourselves from memories that we'd rather not remember. And so even though there are these magical books that Claire is going, well, rather falling into, I mean, the library is literally asking her to step into this room and into these books, and she's falling into these memories, and she can't change any of the memories, but she does witness them, and she's living them, and she's living these memories from patrons who have walked through the library, but she also keeps continuing to fall into Julian's memory. And so for her and for the reader, because we are experiencing this right along with her, she's trying to understand why she is continuing to fall into Julian's memory. And so they continue to grow closer. But with that, we also watch both of them heal from a loss and a trauma that they both have been out running. And Claire particularly, that has buried within her mind for years. And so, you know, technically, in this sense, the hidden room then kind of is asking her, kind of within her brain, kind of opening up this compartment inside her mind to remember this memory and face it and then have the courage to move forward. So there's a lot of layers within the story. It definitely focuses a lot on libraries, the importance of libraries. This story ultimately is a love letter to librarians and the places that they fight to protect every single day. And it also touches on some rather difficult topics following Claire and Julian with topics such as grief and loss and trauma and those memories, this magical realism that's really kind of woven into the story and these memories, it really kind of shows the reader rather than tells them and kind of paints this picture of ultimately healing.
11: Mm. Kirsten, same question to you. Your main characters now in your book, it's a little bit different. We do have main characters, but there are a number of characters who come to use the library and are touched by what they end up with. So there's history about each of them woven together in the community, in which you tell the full breadth of the community and who these people are and why these particular books may change them. We should note, and I'd like you to talk about it, that you chose all the books to go into the library as contraband, as Ronnie was saying, one of your characters. And so that has meaning too, because you specifically chose these books to go into the little library on the page.
14: Yeah, I chose the books I chose. It's funny because when I started thinking about this little library and what books I would put in it, the first books that came to my mind were books that, you know, I'd come across in my years as a young adult author, because those of us who had written for young adults, we saw the book banning resurgence coming from about 100 miles away. And I had seen friends and colleagues and acquaintances have books pulled off the shelves. And there were some books that I knew were absolutely essential. They had to stay there. I mean, it just books like Speak by Laurie Hall Sanderson, which is about rape. And books like Are You There, God? It's Me, Margaret, which are helping, you know, was written to help girls through a very important time in our lives.
11: Judy Blume.
14: Judy Blume, mm-hmm. Exactly. So I started with those books, but it was just, you know, I looked at what was being banned. And I looked at all, I wanted to find books that I thought were, I mean, all books are important, but the certain books that I loved and that I thought were absolutely essential that I wanted to write about. And I wanted to put into the hands of somebody who needed to find them. So books like Beloved or books like How the Word is Passed. You know, there are so many books that are referenced, everything from Catcher in the Rye to Mouse, books about subjects that are extremely important. And it was that matchmaking process that was so wonderful, and being able to sort of take Are You There, God? It's Me, Margaret, and say, okay, who in this town really needs to find it? And my answer was a 10-year-old boy who had some questions of his own that nobody's answering, and who's very, very, very scared in the absence of information. And he finds this book, and it's not, I wanted to make sure that I didn't write the expected response, but his life has changed in a very, very funny way. But that's been my experience. I mean, the whole theory of book banning is that there are certain books that are dangerous. There are certain books that should not fall into certain hands. There are books that can change us, books that can lead us down the wrong path.

0: 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It's the stories that matter to you, made possible by you. Help fund the news you depend on. Pitch in by hitting the donate button now, and thanks.
1: Oh. All right, and Katie Holt with the last page. You make sure that your main character is Henry Martin, the estranged grandson who inherits the Last Page bookstore, and then Ella, who thought she was going to inherit it and did not, have very interesting but different points of view, even though overall they are very much supporters of independent bookstores and books themselves. But she comes from a place of really, you know, living books, and he comes from a place of having it being important in his life but having been estranged for it from that, as well as he was from his grandfather. I think his grandfather represented books, and he's grieving now and feeling guilty about the estrangement. So anyway, you add more to that, because they really get into some excellent conversations about what books mean, and you do something with the books at each chapter by allowing the staff members to have a little blurb at the top of each chapter of a book they've recommended. So in that way, there are more books in the book discussion than just on the shelves. Yes.
2: Right.
1: Yes.
2: Yeah, that was a super fun part of like writing. I think that was one of my favorite parts. I really loved like thinking about when I was building these characters, like to work in a bookstore, I feel like it's really hard to fake it if you don't like reading. Like, I think you really need to like it. And so I was really thinking, like, with each character, what do they like to read? Because when I worked in a bookstore, I felt like everyone kind of had their own niche. And so it was really fun to kind of like figure out these people's personalities, but also what kind of books they would like on top of that, how they would talk about these books, the different ways that they would kind of describe them. You know, some people are a little more pretentious about their book taste, and some people are just very like friendly with it. So yeah, I really, really loved doing that.
1: And were these all personal favorites of yours? Kirsten said she was very careful about which book she decided to put in the little library. Were you the same way about which staff picks, quote unquote, the staff would have the top of each chapter?
2: Yeah, they're all on my personal bookshelf. Either I've read them or I really want to. When I was working at The Strand, which is a very cool, eclectic, used bookstore that I based The Last Page on, I would often like take pictures of covers that I thought were really, really cool. So in some way, I'm related to these books. Either I've read it and I loved it, or I'm really, really eager to get to it.
1: Okay, very good. Now I want to talk about how all of you, because it seems to me that each of you came to writing with a point about saving books or saving libraries or anti-book banning from a place of not knowing how intense the movement was against this. And then you were kind of surprised. Kirsten, you mentioned that specifically, that you were like, where have I been? I thought we weren't dealing with these kinds of issues anymore. So I'd like each of you to address that. So Kirsten, you can start.
3: Yeah, it was, I think a lot of us imagine that this was something that we left behind in the 1940s, right? It wasn't until I started writing for young adults that I realized that this was something that was making a resurgence. And it's, you know, I think it's a subject that's certainly of great importance to every author that I know, but it's one that kind of insults everything that I love about books, about learning, about freedom. And, you know, the idea that I always talk about, it's very, because I've been traveling the country for the past 2 years talking about this subject. And I've spoken to audiences who are facing these issues in their own hometowns. And it has been quite fraught at times. And one of the things that I've tried to figure out is, okay, how do you talk about this subject with somebody who might, you know, might have some sympathies with the book banners? And the thing that I always tell them is, when I argue against book banning, I don't point to individual books and say that has to be on the shelf or that has to be on the shelf. My question is usually, what I ask to them is like, well, who do you want to choose for you? If all the books are on the shelves, then the decision about what to read is yours. You get to choose. You get to choose what you read. You get to choose what your small children read. And that's yours. That's your freedom to choose. But the moment books start getting taken off the shelves, you're giving that freedom to somebody else. And who do you want that to be? And when you ask people that question, the answer is no one. They don't want it to be.

0: be the government. They don't want it to be the school board. They don't want it to be their preacher or any other, you know, form of authority. They want that freedom from for themselves. And to me, that gets to the very heart of the issue, which is going, being able to go into a library and choose what you want to learn and choose what kind of lives you want to explore in the places that you want to go. It's absolutely essential to who we are as Americans, I think. So talking about it with all of these different people across the country, it's when you begin to frame it in that way, I think even people who might have some sympathies about, you know, maybe I don't want erotic cookbooks in my library, you know, even they start to realize that the minute they start letting people make those decisions for themselves, they're giving away a very important freedom.
1: 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You just heard her. Three authors whose books are about books. More of our conversation next on Under the Radar with Callie Crossley. I'm Callie Crossley.

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0: Welcome back. This is Under the Radar with Callie Crossley. I'm Callie Crossley. It's our special August edition of Bookmark, the Under the Radar Book Club, and we're talking with authors who have written books about books. Books about books is an extremely popular subgenre. The website Goodreads just posted a list of 144 books about books published since 2020. Bestsellers include Emily Henry's Book Lovers, Evie Wood's The Lost Bookshop, and Susan Orlean's The Library Book. On Instagram and TikTok, social media influencers, vloggers, and podcasters are also sharing their love for books about books.
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5: I love books about books. Love everything about them. I don't know what it is about it, but they just captivate me.
6: As a reader, you think just reading books would be enough, but no, it's not. I also love reading books about books. I'm sure I'm not the only one either. I'm not sure what it is about this type of story, where whether it's these amazing mysterious libraries, wonderful bookshops, or just hearing about other people enjoying their love of books. There's something about it that just I find fascinating.
0: Here to tell us more about their stories of books about books are authors Meg Anderson, Kirsten Miller, and Katie Holt. So, Katie and Meg, I was asking about your awareness of the need to tell the stories that you are telling in each of your books. And for each of you, for all three of you, it's really about, I think, demonstrating what the loss can mean if, for example, Katie Holt, independent bookstores go away and the people who care about books, as you have demonstrated by the staff in your story, and the Ella and Henry, who are the main characters. I mean, you really feel that. You worked at a bookstore, so is that something you've been worrying about for a while, or you just decided this is something I need to put on the page?
7: I think it's something that you really see often. It's so unfortunate when you see indie bookstores, you know, they close like their brick and mortar shops and stuff like that. And when I was working at the Strand, it's a very popular tourist site. You know, it's always on like the list of things to do when you go to New York City. And I noticed when working there, like a lot of the time people will come in, they'll walk around and they'll see the tourist site and then they'll leave, or maybe they buy like a mug, but they don't buy a book. And to me, the Strand is just such an institution. It's like, it's so central to the bookish community in New York that it made me really think like, oh gosh, like what if this were to close? Like, wouldn't that be devastating? And they had a scare during the pandemic when everything was shut down that they might've closed. And it was really, really devastating, the idea of it. So that kind of just came to mind when I was thinking of my next book.
0: Oh boy, that's a terrible story about nobody buying a book. I have to tell you, that got me. Meg, you're talking about different kinds of loss, but the loss of this library that Claire is fighting to keep, and others are too in the community, you really emphasize about how books connect us and that books and memories are a particularly powerful combination. Now, was that something that was just noodling around for you a while, or did something happen in your own community? I know you've been witnessing this happening other places and made you think, you know, this is what I need to say right now in this story.
8: You definitely nailed it on the head. I truly believe that books are a catalyst for connection. And that definitely was something that I wanted to make sure shined through within the story. I think that books provide connection. And I also think that they help remind us that we're not alone. And I think ultimately I wanted to make sure that that was shown within the story as well. I think that for a lot of us, we walk around in this world, in this technology. I know that there is a chapter within the story that I even talk about technology, that developers wanting to demolish it and put up something that would serve a greater purpose than the library, because technology has taken over and people don't need libraries anymore because they have their phone. And, you know, I don't believe that technology will ever replace our need for stories or the places that bring us together. And I've seen libraries evolve over the years, but I have never seen them become less important. And if anything, I think that they are even more vital today than they've ever been. I think that they're one of the few places that you can walk through their doors and know that no matter where you are within your own journey, you know that you're going to feel welcomed. And I think that that's something that's not only important, but I think that it's something that matters. And I think that that's something that will matter forever. And so that really was something that I really wanted to make sure that I helped readers understand.
0: So I'd love you, Meg, to read from an excerpt that really gets to the heart of Claire's evolution and standing up for herself and the library. And she's meeting with the developer and a local person who is advocating for tearing down the library.
8: The Fox Hollow Library has been a staple in this community for decades, and I respect that. But we also must look toward the future and be honest about where things are headed, he continued. We're already looking into potential locations on the other side of town, something more relevant. People don't need a building full of books anymore. Their phone is their library. What they do need are access points and multifunctional spaces. We can give them that. Claire's nails dug into her palms. He spoke of the library as if it were a thing already forgotten, boxed up and erased. David flashed her a professionally bright smile. Change is never easy, he added, but it's inevitable. He went on. It won't happen overnight, of course, but eventually Fox Hollow Bay could have something even better. And of course, Janet said, interrupting him while she smiled too hard, we'll take care of you, Claire. You'll have first dibs on any interview. We would love to keep you on during this transition. Transition. The word burned like acid in the back of her throat. They spoke of it all as if it were nothing more than a change of wallpaper, as if they weren't about to tear down a historic library and replace it with something impersonal and sterile. Janet folded her freshly manicured hands on the table, and Claire felt her words push forward. What happens to the people who depend on the library now, she asked, the people who need computers, books, and a safe place to go? And what about the kids who go there after school? Her voice came out colder than she intended, but she didn't care.
0: That's my guest, Meg Anderson. Her book is The Memory of Borrowed Books. Katie, I'd love for you to read a section, another section from your book. One of the things that you are so good at doing in this book and bringing us in is that you give us the inner workings of keeping an independent bookstore alive with all the colorful characters and all the systems that have to be in place and all the patching here and there to keep it going. But there is nothing that you do so well as to let us know how it is hard to manage this staff.
9: Yes.
0: Inside. And I couldn't pick which excerpt I wanted to really demonstrate that. But we'll go with, here is Henry's first day, and he has a new schedule for everybody. And he decides to tell the staff about his new schedule. And he's met with, well, not a good response.
7: It's great to meet y'all. I'm looking forward to getting to know you and working together. There are some things that'll change around here, but that's what always happens when a business comes under new management. I'll be observing over the next few days to see what changes our store might need. I winced at his use of R, as if he was part of this community Leo had created. I had no idea what he was talking about, but I knew whatever he said wouldn't land well with the booksellers. Is he speaking English? Joey murmured to Stuart. His country accent is worse than Jack's Jersey one. I'll be sure to send out a memo when that happens too. From the corner of my eye, Ren mouthed memo to Noah with a confused look who just shrugged. All right, for the schedule, Stuart, you're in fiction. Huh? Mabel, you're in finance and self-help today. Stuart, you're in horror. Amira, excuse me, Joey said, shooting his hand up. Henry's eyes flickered up from his phone to me, unsure what to do. I shrugged and nodded at Joey. Yes, Henry asked. Stuart can't do horror. Ella must have forgotten to tell you, but the covers freak him out too much. Henry's brow furrowed as he turned to Stuart. There's a whole section of the store you just avoid? But again, Joey spoke up for him, placing his hand on Stuart's chest. Well, he has to walk through it to get to the bathroom, but he just closes his eyes. Why doesn't Stuart speak up for himself if he has an issue? Henry offered gently. He likes it when I do it, Joey said, confused. Have you never had a boyfriend? Joey, baby, we didn't put a label on this. Joey waved his hand, stopping Stuart. Well, the point is, Mabel prefers fashion and Stuart likes to be in fiction. Yeah, and I like to be in history. I only do registers. Please don't put me in travel. I can't take another one of Rich's stories about how Egypt was the time of his life. You're just jealous that you've never been to Egypt. Oh my God, I've been twice, Rich. The booksellers began speaking over each other, complaining. Stuart was trying to tell Henry the sections he preferred to work in, while Jack asked if he could start being on registers even though he's not allowed to. Henry looked like he was going to pass out. Ella, can't you fix this? Joey cried. They quieted and looked to me. I shrugged and said, take it up with boss man over here. He's in charge. They all started arguing, trying to talk to Henry at once. He shot me a panicked look, but I looked the other way. If he wanted to run the store, then he could deal with the booksellers. "Let's just try out the schedule for today," he said over them. "I'll be in Leo's office." They were still trying to argue with him as he beelined toward his office, head down. "This might be easier than I thought."
0: That's my guest, Katie Holt. She's the author of The Last Page. I should mention there's a lot of humor in this book when I, while you're making the point. I was laughing so much about these staff meetings. They were just killing me. They were so funny.
7: Thank you.
0: All right, Kirsten, I wanted you to read from one of the characters who discovers that the book that he selects is actually not the book he thought he was getting, and that the little library is not what he thought it was anymore. And this is the mailman Delvin, who's been around a long time, long history, black man in this small rural town. It's not been easy for he or his family. And he knows exactly who Lula Dean is, and he is not in favor of trying to ban books.
9: People like Lula didn't want change. They were happy, perfectly happy with the way things were. He skimmed the titles on the top shelf of Lula's little library. Then he came to an abrupt stop at the second from the right on the bottom. "Our Confederate Heroes." Not "Leaders of the Confederacy" or even "Confederate Heroes." Those would have been bad enough. No, this book, to which Lula had given her stamp of approval, was about our heroes. "Ours, not yours, Delvin Crump. How dare you think you were one of us?" it asked him. "Sure, your family's lived on this land as long as anyone else's. And yeah, y'all fought for us, but everyone knows you don't really belong here." Not once in his life had Delvin Crump ever contemplated burning a book. When he joined the army, he had taken an oath to defend the Constitution, which gave all Americans the right to free speech, including the backwards-ass bastard who'd written Our Confederate Heroes. But it was time to take this piece of shit out of circulation. Delvin dropped the book into his mailbag. That night, when his wife and kids went out to the movies, he fired up the grill. As the coals were getting hot, he opened the book to page one. 124 was spiteful. Delvin stopped. He knew that first line. The second one, too. Full of a baby's venom. Carefully, reverently, he unwrapped the book from the dust jacket. There, emblazoned in gold on a blood-red background, was the book's true title. Beloved. Someone here did that, Delvin marveled. Someone in Troy, Georgia, had smuggled a book about the dark legacy of slavery into Lula Dean's little pretty purple library.
0: That's my guest, Kirsten Miller. She's the author of Lula Dean's Little Library of Banned Books. If you're just tuning in, this is a special edition of Under the Radar with Callie Crossley for Bookmarked, the Under the Radar Book Club. My guests are authors Kirsten Miller, Katie Holt, and Meg Anderson. We're talking about a book genre that intrigues book lovers, books about books. I want to talk to you all about the settings for each of your stories. They went a long way to help tell the stories of each of your characters and your characters' concerns. Katie Holt, New York City is such a scene setting for you that you even have a list of all the places that your characters go in New York that are real. So how important was it for you to have New York be a character as well as the story of The Last Page Bookstore?
7: Oh, it was so important. One of my idols is Nora Ephron. And I think that whenever you watch one of her movies, she does that so well. She really makes you feel like you're right there alongside the characters in New York. And I think part of that is because she includes real places. So I really wanted to do that because I love visiting places that I see not only in Nora Ephron movies, but in other movies or in books. And I wanted the character of New York to kind of propel the relationship between Ella and Henry. She's showing him around New York, showing him it's not that bad because he's a Southern boy that doesn't really like the big city life. And that really, really helps, you know, develop their relationship and chemistry and as they get to know each other. So yeah, I love writing about New York City. All of my books are just big love letters to books in New York.
0: All right. For you, Meg, Fox Hollow Bay is a beautiful coastal town, and it kind of adds to that mystery and that disappearing door in the library as part of the whole telling of the story. It actually is a character as well. Why did you set the book in that location, that kind of location?
8: You kind of guessed it right. I really did want to create this I wanted the library to be a character in itself, and I wanted it not to be modeled after one particular library. And so I kind of then created Fox Hollow Bay and wanted it then to be set in the fall and have that atmosphere, that kind of magical, cozy atmosphere. But with the library, it really does sit in the center of town, just like there are a lot of libraries that I've visited that also sit in the middle of their towns as well. And so that really was important to me, to be able to have this library that kind of represents its community. So for me, I feel like I really just used my love for libraries and really wanted it to kind of show more of a feeling rather than have the reader walk inside and be like, oh, this sounds so much like this library or this library. I wanted it to feel like how I felt and how a lot of readers feel when they walk through the doors of a library, how a library can make somebody feel welcome and seen and like they belong. So I wanted to make sure that I hit on all the topics of the importance of libraries and kind of create it within Fox Hollow Library.
0: Okay. Now, Kirsten Miller, I think you have the most perhaps difficult choice because yours is set in a rural community in the South. You are Southern, as I am. So you have to be careful about the stereotypes, but also part of telling of the story does involve some of the stereotypes. So it's a delicate balance of setting your story there and making the point you're trying to make. So talk about that.
9: Well, I think that was one of the reasons that my editor came to me with this idea about a little library of banned books, because I'm from a small town in the South. And that is exactly where a lot of people would expect a book about book banning to be set, right? So I had a lot of fun with that. But one of the things that I was really careful to do, and one of the things that was most important to me, is dispelling some of the preconceived notions and the stereotypes, some deserved and some not, about who lives down there. Because I think a lot of people, I'm in Brooklyn now. I always say that I'm in this unique place where I hear what everybody in Brooklyn says about the South and what everybody in the South says about Brooklyn, and nobody's ever right. So I wanted to show people who exactly is in a small Southern town. And it's not just people like Lula Dean. It's, you know, people from all sorts of different backgrounds, from all sorts of different places. And so I wanted to have this town be as rich as these towns are in real life, like the people that I grew up with, who are liberal and conservative and everything in between, and, you know, come from every imaginable background that you can imagine. And I wanted them all to participate this and for people to see what it's really like down there. And ultimately, the two main characters are, you have Lula Dean, who's sort of, I think, the stereotypical evil Southerner, and you have Beverly Underwood, who is her arch enemy. And to me, it was two women of my age who are battling in a lot of ways over the future of the South. And you have one person who's very dead set on keeping things in the past and pulling them backwards, and another one who is doing everything that she can to try to get her town to move forward. And the book is really about encouraging all the good people in the South to find the courage and to stand up. And, you know, when somebody starts banning books, do the right thing. When you see other things going wrong, stand up and fight for what you know is right. So the town is a very, very important character to me.
0: As we close, I want to give each of you a chance to tell me one thing that sort of stayed with you as you've been hearing from readers who have embraced your story. So, Katie Holt, just a little bit more background about the last page. I just want to tell readers, it's spicy romance, and you have some spicy language in there as well. Plus, I love how you portray the heritages of your family, Peruvian, and your Tennessee history, too. So you get all kinds of good little goodies in there along with the central story. But one thing that you've heard from readers who've embraced your story.
7: Yeah, I have to say, the thing that has stuck with me most is when I meet Peruvian readers who tell me that they've never seen themselves represented in books or media or anything, and how they loved seeing their culture and like their food and language represented. That always means the world to me, because as a Peruvian, I never see it ever. And I really wanted to bring that to other people and to know it's reaching that audience and it's meaning something to them. I love it. I love when I meet them. And I had one woman bring me Inca Cola, which is a Peruvian drink at a at an event. And it's so touching always. And I love that.
0: Oh, that's great. Okay, Meg Anderson, debut novelist. So this is your first. Some people have read it, as I have early. It's coming out in October. What one thing have you heard that has stayed with you from people who've embraced your story?
8: Yeah, I think the thing that has really, readers have really resonated with that I think I will cherish forever is I have had two readers now that have said that after they read this story, that they got in touch with their local library and that they signed up to volunteer. It's such a heartwarming, completely surreal thing to hear, but to have it resonate like that with a reader and have my words mean something and touch them in a way to want to do that is something that I don't know that I'll ever fully grasp. It just feels so surreal right now, but it really is a thing that I will cherish for a long time.
0: And Kirsten Miller, I just want to point out to my listeners that pop superstar Dua Lipa featured your novel on her reading list.
10: What?
0: Yes.
10: I did not know that.
0: Yes.
10: I knew I liked her.
0: So that's pretty powerful for outreach. Again, your book came out in 2024. It's still selling well and people are talking about it. What's one of the things that stands out to you from readers who've embraced your story?
9: Well, I'll tell you, going into this, I was scared senseless. It's very, very funny. And I knew it needed to be very, very funny to pull people into these very serious topics. But it does go some places where I think a lot of people in this country are hesitant to go. And so I was worried that I was going to get a lot of backlash, and I haven't. And a couple of weeks after the book came out, I started getting messages from people who wanted me to talk to their book clubs. And almost all of the messages at the beginning were from book clubs in the South. I mean, I cannot tell you just how wonderful it was to realize that there is this giant community out there, that we are the majority. And it's not a partisan issue either, like most people think. So just being able to see the kind of love that people have for books and for libraries and for librarians too, it was great, because I know the other side gets a lot more press than we do.
0: I thank you all for joining me about this great conversation, Books About Books, and your fabulous contributions to that genre. Thank you so much.
7: Thank you.
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10: Thank you, Callie.
0: Katie Holt is a romance author whose latest release is The Last Page. Meg Anderson is an author whose debut novel is called The Memory of Borrowed Books. And Kirsten Miller is the author of several novels, including Lula Dean's Little Library of Banned Books. The Last Page and Lula Dean's Little Library of Banned Books are both available online and in bookstores now. The Memory of Borrowed Books comes out on October 6th, wherever books are sold. That's it for this week's edition of Under the Radar with Callie Crossley. 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Under the Radar with Callie Crossley is a production of GBH. It's produced by Andrea Aswahe and our interns, Charlie Desjardins and Jack Siciliano. Our engineer is Dave Goodman. 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I'm Callie Crossley. Thanks.

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4: There are mysteries that we may never fully grasp. I know for me, it is what animals can teach us.
5: As you know, Patricia, I'm obsessed with how smart they are. From an octopus that can have an attachment to a person, to all the things dogs can do. Even chickens, so-called bird brains, come when you call and can put themselves to bed.
4: Hello, I am Patricia Alvarado Núñez here with co-executive producer Liz Shang of GBH and World. Animals live in the moment and often dictate to us what they want our relationship to be. Sometimes they show us how to be compassionate.
5: In this episode, Animal Companions, critters show up in a way no human can.
4: Today's tellers act as both narrators and interpreters for furry and feathered friends. Bill Hartley remembers that due to his actions as a child, many hamsters had tragically short lives. So when Dylan, his 8-year-old son, asks for one, Bill's expectations are way low.
5: And to his surprise, Dylan and Cookie's relationship becomes a tender lesson about the fragility of life.
4: After her divorce, Alta McDonald needed a change from living in the suburbs.
5: So naturally, she moved to the family lake house in Maine.
4: Nice, I will say. The only problem? Nature and local creatures had run amok and made the house a wreck.
5: Alta reached out for help, but the town didn't bother to respond until they became a buzz one day about her relationship with a particular specimen of wildlife.
4: Now I'm curious. Coming from the world of academia, Ray Christian was excited to buy an organic farm and raise his very own chickens.
5: Like any of us, he and his wife did not anticipate the sheer quantities of eggs and chicken droppings and, frankly, affection for the hens.
4: And Ray learns the hard way why farmers do not name their food. Here is our host, Wes Hazard.
6: Not everybody out there is an animal lover, but for those of us who are, we tend to form indelible, lifelong bonds with these creatures. They sit at the center of our souls. They bring us so much in terms of love and friendship, often forming bonds that are somehow more than human.
7: My name's Bill Hartley. I live in Seekonk, Massachusetts, and I'm a storyteller and a songwriter and an author.
6: Your entire life seems to be storytelling. You've been, you know, wrapped up in it in some way or another for 4 decades at this point. I'm just wondering, you obviously believe in the power of storytelling. What is that power as you see it?
7: One of the things about storytelling is, like, when you see somebody do it, it just looks really simple, but it's just this huge thing. And what I think is actually it's really how we express being human, because what we do to make sense of things is turn them into stories. And by those events that we choose, we're talking about how we see the world.
6: Tonight, when the audience gets to hear your story, what would you hope that they most take away as a lesson or something to remember?
7: I remember hearing Fred Rogers talk once, and he said that he wanted to be an emotional archaeologist. He felt like, if I can get back and say something that helps people remember what it first looked like, that there's some growth and also some healing that goes on in that moment. Not to teach people, but just to say, did you feel this too? And I'm hoping that that's what this story does.
6: When you have kids, you get to experience things again from a half step away. In some ways, you're more aware, like with pets. I had a bunch of pets when I was growing up. We had a couple dogs. There was a stray cat. There was a lizard. There was a turtle. There was an ant farm and hamsters. Hamsters. When my son Dylan was 8 or 9 years old, he said he wanted to get a hamster. He wanted his own pet to take care of. I have known many hamsters. My growing up was littered with the sad stories of hamsters and their demise. Their lives were brief. I was a little skittish about the whole thing because I knew how it was going to end. But my wife, Debbie, thought it was a good idea. I don't know if she had hamsters. And Dylan insisted that he would take care of it. So actually, what I was really afraid of was that the hamster was going to get away because all our hamsters escaped all the time. One escaped so many times, we renamed it Houdini. And he would just roam the house at night. And one night, he actually ended up in my father's bed. I bit my tongue. We got the hamster. It was brown and white. And Dylan named it Cookie. And it must be said that the pet industry had changed. I mean, I bought my hamster for, I think, like $1.79. But this hamster must have been flown in from the deserts of Syria. It was like $15. And the cage that Houdini regularly escaped from was $7 or $8. Not so the specially designed multi-level escape-proof abode of Cookie. It had wheels and ladders and tunnels. It was like Six Flags Over Damascus in there, or at least a McDonald's playscape, you know? And all this, the wheels, the ladders, the tunnels, the flume, the Space Mountain ride, it was like $65. But it must be said, Dylan was a better pet owner than his father. He held Cookie carefully. He fed him the right amount of food. He cleaned the cage. He did not make a parachute out of a handkerchief, turn him into a hamster paratrooper, see how many Jolly Rogers he could stuff in his pouches, put him in his pocket and take him to school. And man, he loved it. And you know what? I did too. It was so cute. My parents were laissez-faire parents. My dad didn't even know I had a hamster until I got into bed with him. And he certainly never used the word cute about anything. So anyway, Dylan's got the hamster for a while. I don't know, 9 months, a year. And he comes into the kitchen one day and he said, "Something's wrong with Cookie." So I go into his room and Cookie's in the corner of his cage, but he's stretched out, not normal hamster repose. And his mouth is open, he's panting, his bright eyes are duller. I mean, I'm not a small animal vet, but one look at him and I know he's a goner. But do you say that to your kid? Dylan says, "What's wrong with him?" I said, "I think he's a little sick." He said, "What should we do?" So we get an eyedropper, we drop water into his mouth. I take one of my hiking socks, I make it into a hamster sleeping bag, put it back in the cage and said, "Let's let him sleep." And he says, "Will he be all right?" And you know what's really weird? How you really get off on how all-powerful your kids think you are until you run into something over which you have no power. And so I said what all parents say when they don't want to say what they're thinking. I said, "We'll see." Which is, I guess, the way we begin to talk about it, death. We speak in this shorthand, not really saying what we want to say in the hopes that they'll be able to make sense of it on their own. Dylan sits with him all day long. At bedtime, I sing him a song, I tell him a story, and Dylan says, "Maybe he'll be better in the morning." And I said, "Yeah, maybe he will. We'll see." Of course, he's not. He's worse. His eyes are crusted shut. And he's stretched out and he's panting, his teeth are yellow. Were his teeth yellow before? Dylan says, "Should we call the vet?" And I look at my wife, Debbie, and she says, "Okay."
8: And here's where I balk a little bit, right? Out of earshot of Dylan, I say, he's gonna die. But Debbie calls the vet, and the vet says they probably can't do much, but if you wanna bring him in, maybe he can give him an antibiotic. And I'm against the whole thing, because I'm pretty sure this trip is gonna cost more than the entire cost of the hamster to this point. But we're not dealing with the cost of a hamster anymore. We're dealing with the rite of passage. So we put the choice in his lap. We say to Dylan, the vet isn't sure that they can help. We can take him in if you want. And Dylan says, let's go. He's got this amazing resolve and clarity in his voice. So we keep him in his hamster sleeping bag. We put him in a cardboard box. Dylan sits in the back seat of the car with him. We bring him into the vet. We go into the examination room, me and Dylan and Debbie and the vet and the assistant. There's five people around the hamster. And the vet gives him a hamster-sized syringe of vitamins and antibiotics. She's not patronizing at all. She's calm and she's serious. It's like each of us is acting out a role, and we know it. Even Dylan, maybe even Cookie. So we bring him back home, put him in the cage. It looks like an abandoned theme park. And right before dinner, Dylan comes into the kitchen. He says, he's not moving. So I go in there and I reach in and I take him out. And here's the thing, and you know it. Death is death. I've been in the room with people I love shortly before they passed and right after, and there's something there that's palpable that I have no words for. And I'm telling you, at that moment right there, it was there in the little body that I held, in the air in the room, in the sadness on my wife's face, the ineffable look on my son's. This, after all, was his first, which is, I guess, one reason why you have pets. Not that anybody gets a dog or a parrot or a hamster, say, I think I'll watch something die. But it's what you do. And I said, I'm sorry, Dylan. And he starts to sob. And we hold him. And he says, I miss him already. And we put him back in his hamster sleeping bag. And we put him in the cardboard box. And we bury him in the backyard. And we put a stone there. And we stand around when you read the 10th good thing about Barney by Judith Fjorst. And Dylan says, I like how soft he was. And like I said, you experience it again, watching the magnificence of my son and feeling the sadness of the death of a little living thing. Damn.
5: When my son was young, Reddy, his pet betta fish, was about to die, so I decided to talk to him about my dad's Buddhist beliefs in reincarnation. And so I said Reddy could come back as a bird or a dog. Puzzled, my son asked me, why wouldn't Reddy just go to heaven like Uncle Michael? Speechless, I said to my son, Reddy was not going to die, and I urged my husband to run out and buy a new Reddy.
4: Good recovery.
5: Barely.
4: How many Reddys did he have?
5: Oh, at least 10.
4: So what your son and Dylan share is their love for Reddy and Cookie. As Bill will agree, this caring does not always happen in every child-pet relationship, unfortunately.
5: If you'd like to help more storytellers share their heartwarming experiences, please go to give.worldchannel.org/stories.
9: My name is Alta McDonald. I live in Roslindale, Mass. I'm a native of Down East Maine, and so I identify myself as from Maine. My professional background is in clinical social work. I've worked in a variety of settings, inpatient psychiatry, counseling, consulting. And when I was consulting to nursing homes, I really became so interested in the stories of elderly people.
10: And did you grow up with a strong storytelling tradition? Was that big in your family?
9: My great uncles were all sea captains of the same vessel, so they had tales to tell about that.
10: And is this your first time getting on stage to tell a story in front of an audience?
9: Yes, I'm the first time storyteller.
10: So how are you feeling about, you know, sharing your story for the first time? Are you nervous, thrilled? I'm just really curious.
9: I tell people that I'm on a continuum, and it goes from being thrilled to terrified. It's early spring. I am 62 years old, and I'm living in an affluent suburb of Boston. Shortly after I moved here, I became divorced and therefore a single parent of two young, active children. I've worked very hard to maintain this fictional lifestyle, which I really don't even like. So I decide that I am going to ditch the whole thing and that I'm going to move to Northfield, Maine, which is 15 miles from the nearest town of Machias. My friends say that I'm nuts. You're going to leave all this and go to that place? Well, I was determined to do this. I had spent every summer of my life in this special place. I was surrounded by a loving extended family, and I enjoyed every minute of it. I particularly liked my Uncle Howe, who was a prestigious sea captain, and he decided to teach seamanship on this placid lake in the state of Maine. And one day he said, I have a special treat for you. I want to share with you my binoculars. I want you to point them in a space if you see a black dot on the horizon. And he said, you can call them spyglasses. That's good enough. So you train the spyglasses on that spot and sort of circle around because it may be a loon, and loons dive under the water and pop up within the range of where they started. This was my very happy place. I loved it there. By late May, I had sold my house and I arrived in Northfield, Maine, and discovered that it's been a horrible winter. The phone cable was dangling in the breeze. There was squirrel poop all over the place. A porcupine had left tons of quills in the garage, and I looked up and I saw this tiny black dot on a rafter. I thought, uh-oh, that's probably a bat. And I really hate flying rodents. I really get creeped out by the whole thing. So the other thing that happened was there was power in just a part of the building. The next day, I went to a payphone and I tried to reach people to help me. The only person I reached was Johnny, the electrician. The phone company guy said he would come soon. But in Maine, who knows when soon is? So Johnny came and he said, geez, who the hell did this bad job? Any idiot would know that you should put electric wires through a pipe so that rodents don't chew on them. And I said, apologetically, it was my father. He bought this place for $1,000 in 1952, and he believed that he could do anything. It was his job to modernize this place, and look what a mess he made. I am totally overwhelmed. And at that point, the lake beckons to me. I realized that it probably is very cold, but I'm going to forge ahead anyway. So I'm swimming along, and all of a sudden, I see this ripple on my right side. And I'm thinking, Is there some kind of sea monster out here? But after all, this is a lake. And then I look again and I think, well, it looks kind of like a loon. But loons are not known to want to be close to humans. But the next day, I do it, I swim again, and sure enough, it is a loon with all of magnificent black and white plumage and the splendid red eye. And he starts to swim with me, except he's better equipped than I because he has these enormous web feet and he is known to only live in the water. We start swimming together, and this goes on almost to the end of June. And one day, my neighbor comes to provision her place for the 4th of July. And would you believe, the phone company guy comes. They both see this person swimming with the loon. And by this time, I'm calling him Louie the loon. And they go back to Machias, Maine, and they start telling the story about this woman who's swimming with a loon. And the story goes to a bar, which all the people that I need to help me hang out there. And all of a sudden, everybody wants to see the loon lady and Louie. So by the 4th of July, I had an avalanche of helpers. Everything was in beautiful shape. Ancient indigenous people believed that loons help humans become at one with the world. My experience with Louie helped me become whole. I feel at peace. Thank you.
11: My name is Raymond Christian. I was a ghetto kid. I was a career Army paratrooper. I'm a doctor of education, hobby farmer, and a storyteller. I was born and raised in Richmond, Virginia, but I currently live in Boone, North Carolina.
10: How did you get into storytelling?
11: Informally, I'd probably been hearing stories all my life from when I was a kid and when I was in the military. But when I got out of the military, I became more interested in telling stories because I was hearing a lot of stories on the radios and in podcasts. So I decided to pitch some stories.
10: When you tell a story, you know, what's the greatest joy for you in the process, you know, from conceiving of it to getting up on stage? Like, what part of that do you love the most?
11: When you're speaking to people and there's a rhythm going on and the audience is giving you back what you were given, you're in a special spot. They control you. You control them. It's like your heartbeats are in sequence with one another. And that, for me, is the joy. I live in a rural part of western North Carolina, near the town of Boone. My wife and I both were offered jobs at the local university, Appalachia State, and that's how we ended up moving to this place. Well, I knew that despite the fact that I was a ghetto kid, I had a career in the military and a life in academics, that this was going to be a radical and dramatic change in lifestyle for me and my family. But I also knew it was going to be an opportunity for me to engage in my lifelong love of animals and this deep desire I had to one day have an organic farm based around chickens for meat, eggs, and portable high nitrogen fertilizer from chicken poop. So I bought some chicks, and I raised them, and I enjoyed handling them, and I loved watching them peck around and scratch around in the yard. But there were a few things in this journey that I didn't consider fully, the first of which was chicken poop, a fertilizer. It was, in fact, easily transportable in buckets and pots and your shoes and your clothes. and it contained disease-causing bacteria like salmonella. I also didn't consider what was going to happen when my chickens started laying eggs. Now, it could have been because of the breed of the chickens I had, their age, the way we were feeding them, but we were getting about a dozen eggs a day. And after you have eaten all the eggs you can, boiled them, pickled them, fried them, pressured your friends to take them from you, what are you going to do with them? But the policies, the rules, and the regulations where I live made it impossible for us to give these eggs away to food pantries for some reason. I couldn't understand that. So we were really left with the only thing we could do, and that was throw them away. And I probably threw away hundreds and hundreds of eggs. Now, when it came down to the meat, I was a little bit slow to start on that. So you can raise chickens both economically and efficiently, but you got to have breeds of chickens that reach maturity in less than 6 months. Because the more you feed them, the more money it costs, and every day counts. I also didn't consider how much I would love the chickens, enjoy the chickens, appreciate watching the chickens as they run around. And I also didn't consider the fact that this habit that I have is I needed to name them. And one particular chicken that loved to run around and roll around in the dirt, this big golden buff Oregon chicken, she used to like to fluff her feathers up. So I named her Fluffy. But a point came where the neighbors and the people in the community who also raised chickens and other animals, they were starting to say to me, man, your chickens have gotten to the point where their best egg-laying days have passed. And they're probably so old and tough right now that you can't eat them. So I thought about that. And so the day came that I decided that I was going to take my five oldest chickens and I was going to dispatch them. And the way you do this is we take an old traffic cone and we would nail it to a tree. And you put the chickens inside the cone upside down. You pull down on the head and you cut them across the throat. Yeah, I know. So I had my five old birds, and I thought that I would start with Fluffy. So I turned Fluffy upside down, and I put her head inside the cone, and I grabbed the neck, and I pulled down on the head, and I took the knife, and I cut her across the throat. And it didn't go well. Fluffy screamed, and she squawked, and she gave off this grotesque sound. So I grabbed the knife again, and I tried to cut across her throat again. This time, I cut all the way through, and with so much force, I cut right into my finger all the way to the bone. And the blood was squirting out of my finger and out of Fluffy's neck, and her head was on the ground, and her beak moved up and down. And it was a horrible death. And I didn't want it to be a waste of life, so I finished processing her and took her in the house and told my wife to cook her, but she knew that couldn't bake it. Certainly couldn't fry it. It would be too tough, so she decided to boil it. And she threw in some vegetables for us to eat along with it, but neither

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1: You know, Liz, I really feel for Ray. His story is so full of emotion. When I was young, I spent several summers at my mother's family farm, and during one visit, I made the huge mistake, of giving a name to each of the farm's gorgeous chickens.
2: Oh my.
1: Oh dear. So I understand the painful connection between life and food.
2: Well, as someone who does not eat meat, I really struggled with Fluffy's death scene. It was really hard to hear about over and over again. But in the end, I trusted Ray to handle it well, and he did.
1: A reality check for someone new to raising livestock. And wow, that phrase seems so impersonal now that I know about Fluffy. We thank Ray, Bill, and Alta for sharing their earned wisdom about animals.
3: The countdown is on. Two Democrats, two visions, one high-stakes race for the U.S. Senate. Senator Ed Markey, U.S. Representative Seth Moulton. 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
2: When I hear the word crossroads, I think of real-life moments. 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When something has got to change.
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1: I am Patricia Alvarado Núñez.
2: And I'm Liz Chang. We're talking from GBH Studios. For today's Stories from the Stage, Crossroads, three storytellers face turning points.
1: And in choosing a new way forward, they discovered something powerful about creativity, connection, and courage.
2: First up, Megan Kalfas moves to New York City to become a playwright, yet soon gets caught up in a whirlwind of glitter, gigs, and self-doubt.
1: The play she came to finish? Still sitting on her Google Drive.
2: Oh my goodness, been there, done that. Angela Liu takes a job as an au pair in Spain, hoping for adventure. Quickly, she realizes it's not La Vida Loca.
1: What to do about a bad decision?
2: Joe Krajewski laces up his running shoes to get healthier for his young son, Will.
1: But after Will's untimely death, Joe is left facing an impossible question. How do you keep going when the person you were running for is gone?
2: Here's host Teresa Kogan with three unforgettable stories from the crossroads.
5: There are moments in life when everything pauses. Not because the world stops turning, but because something within us does. And all of a sudden, we're standing at a crossroads. Sometimes grieving, sometimes inspired, sometimes nudged along by a whisper that we can't quite name. So tonight's storytellers are going to take us to the crossroads, and they're going to share the hard-won lessons that they learned there.
6: My name is Megan Kalfas. I grew up in Los Angeles. Now I live in San Francisco. I'm a writer and educator, so I write plays, and I work for a program called the Stanford Storytelling Project.
7: Can you tell me some more about the Stanford Storytelling Project and what that work entails?
6: It's a program at Stanford University for undergrads, and we teach storytelling across genres. The idea is to help folks use the craft of storytelling to evoke personal transformation and social change. So it's very process-oriented.
7: So much of your work is as a playwright. What is it like for you to

0: be stepping on stage, telling your own story that's like not a script and not about another character.
1: Yeah, it's definitely different. I have a lot of fun with playwriting, getting to step into the voices of the characters that I imagine. And there's something really different about stepping back into my own world and having to investigate my experiences and try to understand my own motivations and actions and choices and their impacts. And so it's been really beautiful and a different kind of challenge trying to get this story ready for this.
2: I moved to New York to be a playwright. Finally, I'm here doing it. Kind of. I have a play. It's just been hard to finish it. It's been sitting half done on my Google Drive since before I even moved here, a year and a half ago. The show is about two middle school girls having a sleepover. When I write it, I imagine them coming to life in my head. They're playing, laughing, hanging out, having the best time. Whenever I'm not writing, I imagine them bored, sitting in a corner somewhere, doing nothing, so annoyed. I'm annoyed too. I wish I was writing. My friends back home in California keep congratulating me on having moved to New York as a playwright, as if my plane ticket came with a Tony Award. I don't know what to tell them. It's just been so busy here. I mean, I have to work. I have to babysit. I have to spend 3 days at a time in Brooklyn dancing, covered in glitter. But I am finally working on my first show. It's not my play. I'm directing a different one, other people's stories, but it feels so good to be on stage working with people in the theater. It just lasts a couple of weeks, though. The show closes, like shows always do. I settle into those post-show blues. My schedule is empty now. There's no meetings, no rehearsals. The gigs have all dried up. I'm not getting emails anymore. I feel this frenetic energy in me all the time. I don't know where to put it. The girls perk up in my head. They say, okay, you have time. Why don't we get writing? We could play. We could do the show. I'm like, yeah, let's do the show. But then my roommate tells me that she needs somebody to make the props for her play. And I'm like, okay, well, that's an opportunity. This is theater networking. I put my script down. I go to Home Depot. I learn how to make tree trunks out of cardboard and spray foam. Soon I'm crafting for hours. My days are filled with it. Crafting in TV. I move on. I'm making these World War II era newspapers in my bedroom while watching RuPaul's Drag Race. Soon, I can't stop watching RuPaul's Drag Race. Turns out, it's a perfect show. Turns out, I can't hear the girls in my head anymore over the sound of queens lip-syncing for their lives. I can't ask any big existential questions when Jinx Monsoon is about to do the Snatch Game on All Stars Season 7. I finish the props. I keep watching. I find other projects. I decide I need to create the perfect creative space for myself to really start to do my work. I transform my room into a studio. Soon there's floral wallpaper going up. I thrift a desk. I paint it turquoise. I do coat after coat of paint to make it so shiny. It's finally ready to go. I sit down. I'm ready to work. I keep watching. Maybe I'm not cut out for this. My friends are selling their scripts to TV streamers. They got agents. I'm on season 12. The girls come back in. Careful now. They're like, hey, you could just do a little. Might be fun. You like this. Remember, this is your whole thing. You're good at this. But no, I can't anymore. Maybe I'm not good at it. Maybe I was never good at it. Maybe I came all the way out here to do this thing that I was never good at in the first place. Maybe all I'm ever going to have is potential. I can't get started. I need to do something else. I need to take control. I need to go to Greece. I don't know. It could be great. It could be the thing I need to do to make this time matter. I mean, I've always wanted to go. It's where my grandpa's from. This could be good. This is what's supposed to happen. I call my sister. She's down. We book tickets. On the island, it's so quiet. It's beautiful. The mountains, the peninsulas. It kind of looks like where we grew up in California. The way the rocks push up against ocean. We start daydreaming. We're like, okay, in 5 years, we could move back to California. Then we can start our real lives. We can find partners. We'll have kids. Like, yeah, once I'm an accomplished playwright, once I succeed in what I want to do, then I can do what I actually want to do, which is have days that are going to feel good, to be happy back close to my family. I hear myself on the beach. why do I have to wait? I think this is what I want. I want to go home. I want to move home. Now. That night, I draft an email to my old mentor, Jonah, asking if he happens to know of any jobs in the arts in San Francisco. I don't send it. I want to sleep on it, wait a little bit. The next morning, I wake up to an email from Jonah. Oh my God, did I send that last night? I'm digging through my inbox. No, it's there in my drafts. This was just him. He says he's hiring for the Stanford Storytelling Project. I write back immediately. That same week, three of my best friends tell me that they're moving to San Francisco. They would need to get an apartment the same month I'd be going. They want roommates. It's all clicking. Back in New York, I give away all my stuff. My friends strut down our hallways wearing my bell-bottom jeans. Somebody takes the turquoise disc. They say, hey, I thought you wanted to be a playwright. I do. When I land in California, I feel so still. I drive to Palm Springs to help my friend out with a short film he's working on. He asks me, okay, how's that play going? Bad, I tell him, really bad. The girls are nodding vigorously in my head. I never even finished it that whole time, which sucks. There's this contest I was going to try to submit it to tonight, but it's not going to happen, just like all the other ones. I'm going to miss the deadline. He says, tonight? Leave the set. Go finish your script. Whatever. No, I couldn't do that to you. No, go. I sit in the walk-in closet of the Airbnb we're filming in, cross-legged on a dog bed. The girls start talking. I listen this time. In 2 hours, I finish a draft of the script I've been working on for the last 2 years. The next week, I move to San Francisco. Things flow. I start my job. I fall in love. We do staged readings of the play in SF in LA. I get to hear the girls' voices now, for real. We fundraise and take the show to the Edinburgh Fringe Festival, the largest theater festival in the world. We perform it 21 times every day for a month. It's exhausting and exhilarating. I get home to California, put my show poster up on my wall, sleepover, my play. 3,000 miles away from New York now, I'm finally a real playwright. Here in San Francisco, I'm doing it. Thank you.
3: Megan's story really stuck with me. The pressures to prove yourself, to hustle, to make it. We have all been there.
4: And those two girls in her head, a powerful metaphor for the creativity we silence when we doubt ourselves.
3: And I love that her breakthrough didn't come from pushing harder. It came from listening and from asking, why do I have to wait?
4: Up next, Joe Kwieski runs to hold close the memory of his son.
5: My name is Joe Kwieski. I live in Vancouver, Washington with my wife, Karen, 7 cats and 2 dogs. I am a structural engineer and coming up on 41 years of experience in it.
6: And now you're working on writing a memoir. What has that process of crafting your life into a story, what has that been like for you?
5: A long journey. I started in 2018 and I thought, okay, I know what I want to write about. But as you put a memoir together, you discover more about yourself. And even in the middle of this process, I felt like I was lost. Where am I going with this?
6: And now you're pulling part of that story to tell here on stage. What has that been like for you?
5: To go to this level for just one instant of the arc of my story, it's been an emotional journey and a trying journey to put it together. And unlike a memoir that you can write and then walk away from, you can't walk away from a stage.
7: Every runner has a story about why they run. Mine is 20 years old, 25,000 miles long. It started in June of 2005. I'm 43 years old. I'm overweight and out of shape. I am the father of a 6-year-old boy named Will. He is the only child of my wife, Karen, and I. A miracle of in vitro fertilization. A test tube baby with unbelievable energy that started the day he was born. I remember looking in that incubator. My little red rubbery son reaching out towards a world he couldn't see. My wife, Karen, calls out to me, "Well, what is he?" I look at him deeper. I hear a child's voice. "My name is William. Dear, we have a William." In 2005, there's no way I could keep up with where I was. I needed to do something because I feared not being around for his high school graduation or watching his life unfold. I decided to get into shape. I decided on running because it's simple. Buy a pair of shoes, wear some shorts, a shirt, go out and run miles, lots of miles. My first race was in January 2006, the Walt Disney World Half Marathon. There I am standing at the start line, thinner, more fit, and I have no confidence in the world I could do 13 miles of running. But I started. And for 2.5 hours, I battled doubt, I battled soreness, and I got to that finish line. I went, "Thank God. I am never running again." But then I hear Will, "Dad, you're wicked awesome. I want to be a runner too." Okay, we're going to be doing a lot more running. In 2012, Will, age 13, starts to run with me. I train him for months. I teach him how to endure doubt, how to get up after soreness. And if it's too bad, rump some dirt in it and keep going. Don't look back. Keep looking forward. Finish what you start. At the end of July, we had already run 5 races. We had fought each other, yelled at each other, but we high-five. We'd hug. Running became our thing. This is how we bond. This is who we are. Father and son. Step after step, mile after mile, we're doing this forever. At the end of August, we went big. We became part of a 12-member team to do the Hood to Coast Relay Race in Oregon. 200 miles of running divided up amongst 12 people. 30 hours non-stop. We started on a Friday morning and then Saturday afternoon. Here comes Will on the last leg of the race to the finish, the anchor man. He is smiling. He is joyful. He stomps on that finish line. We celebrate. At the end of the day, we're exhausted, sore, hungry, happy. The future is bright. But there's this one thing. "Dad, my left leg hurts really bad." "Don't worry, son. We'll take care of it." 6 weeks of "we'll take care of it." Nothing got better. In mid-October, we are at Seattle Children's Hospital. "Your child has cancer." We learned a new word to hate. Osteosarcoma. The next 4 years, Will transformed from Will to Iron Will. Over 40 rounds of chemo. 14 surgeries, infections, broken bones, sleepless nights of endless pain and panic. But Will, the honor student. Will, the Eagle Scout. Will, the kid looking forward to graduating high school, looking at colleges and trying to figure out what he wanted to do with his life. Anytime Will was confronted with his own mortality, he would say, "Never tell me the odds. I'm too busy living." August 22nd, 2013. It's 9 a.m. I'm sitting on a bed, holding him. Very little life left, but still thinking. He died. He ran out of time, 17 years old. about to start his senior year of high school. His dreams turn to dust. Karen and I are wrapped in grief. There are times when I'll go in his room and look at his stuff, his books on shelves, his trophies and medals. There are pictures of him and his friends frozen in laughter on the walls. Those friends have leaped out into their mid-20s, starting their careers, getting married, having children, but not Will, forever 17. In that darkness, I curl myself up in a ball on his bed. And I wish the world away, go away. But then I hear the words of a dear friend. Joe, we don't get to choose the length of our lives. But my friend, we do get to choose how we spend our days. Go out and run. And when I do, I carry his ashes. In relay races, we pass these ashes from runner to runner to be inspired by his life to keep going. I talk to him, bond with him. Every step, every mile, father and son carrying love and memories now and long into the future. Thank you.
8: My name is Angela Liu. I use she, her pronouns. I was born in Edmonton, Canada. I grew up in Hong Kong, and now I am very happy to call Doylestown, Pennsylvania, my home.
9: I'm told that you discovered reading almost by accident as a kid. How did that happen, and what impact did those stories have on you?
8: My parents wanted to buy these English storybooks. They wanted me to get into the habit of reading. I was adamant, you're going to waste your money. I'm not going to read these books. And before we even got home, I cracked one open on the bus, and that was it. I was hooked.
9: And so now you're telling your own story, real life story, here on stage with us. Why is this something that you wanted to do?
8: So in the process of excavating the details for the story, I realized that I had buried a lot and I had forgotten a lot of details. And I think it's important to re-examine this together with everyone because there's clearly a significance that I wasn't ready to face then, but I think I'm ready to face now. For the last 29 weeks, I have been an au pair to this family in a town called Begas. I took this job and came to Spain so I can learn Spanish and be a local for a year. I took this job in particular so I didn't have to dip into my savings. I get room and board covered and 70 euros a week. Every morning, I wake up and I put on the playlist that I made for the girls. As soon as the last song plays, we all know it's time to wrap up and start walking to school. As soon as I see them off in the school gates, I run for the first bus that will take me down to the train station, catch the train to Barcelona Sanz, switch for the metro to take it all the way to the end of La Rambla, where I take my Spanish classes. The whole trip is about an hour and a half to 2 hours. As soon as Spanish classes are over, I run out the door so I can do the whole trip in reverse and be there in time to pick up the girls when they get out of school. Every day after school, it's some combination of doing homework, studying for tests, doing chores, going to Kumon or dance classes, maybe hanging out at the library. I cook dinner, we negotiate over eating vegetables, and try to make sure everyone's showered and in bed at a reasonable hour. By now, it's evident that I am no Mary Poppins. But we've got our own rhythm, and it works. However, when their parents are around, I feel awkward, in the way. Any dream about me becoming part of the family has definitely evaporated by now. It's pretty clear I'm just the help. There have been nights on weekends when I come back and find that they've left nothing for me to eat, even though there isn't anywhere else in this little town where I can get a bite. I want to tell them how I feel, but I feel guilty taking up more of their time when they're so busy. And I don't have the words to express myself anyway. They tell me that if there's anything we want you to change, we will let you know. But that's not the feedback I'm looking for, nor the reassurance that I seek. On Friday nights, I start off my weekends by going down to the local Human Castle Tower Building Group, the Castilleras.
10: This is a proud Catalonian tradition. Normally, I feel pretty lonely in this town, but it's hard to feel disconnected when someone is physically standing on your shoulders. And that's why these are my people in Vegas. And this is my life in Spain. And no, it's far from perfect. Most of the time, I feel pretty trapped, actually. But I'm more than halfway through my 10-month contract, and I know I can stick it out. This is the wildest thing that I've ever done. I've completely jumped off that prescribed path in life. Deep down, I am terrified that instead of this being just one fun year in my life story, it's going to be the beginning of the end. Every morning, I wake up in my twin-size bed, look up at a pink ceiling with princess stickers on pink walls, and I get my daily dose of quarter-life crisis. I am anxious that my parents will never stop worrying about me. So I spend most of my weekends holed up in a cafe with one cortado and one bocadillo, studying for the GRE and the LSAT, preparing to apply for grad school so I can get my life back on track again. February 20th, 2016. Two friends of mine visit from Canada. They stay in a hostel, see the sights, drink copious amounts of wine. I tell them about the Castilleras because that is the coolest thing that I am doing here in Spain. To my surprise, they want to come out to Vegas and see Friday night's practice because we're not performing this weekend. And they do. And the next day, we're hanging out in Tarragona when I find out that it took them more than 2 hours to get back to the hostel last night because of how few buses and trains there were. Like any good Canadian, I start apologizing because they really shouldn't have experienced that. And Kate cuts me off. "No, no," she said. "It was our choice to come see you. We wanted to do that." I just don't understand. How do you do this every day? In the days that we've been in Barcelona, we've seen more of the city than you have in months. Are you happy? I know I'm not, but that's not the point. And I try to explain to Kate that my contract's almost over, but she's not having any of it. Look, if it's about the money, you can always make more money. In fact, you will make more money. When are you going to get another year to spend in Spain? She's right. Of course she's right. I spend half my time on public transit, the other half with two kids who won't know me from Eve 2 years from now. What for? I've been so obsessed with the idea of not spending my savings, I haven't even looked into what it would cost to live in Barcelona by myself. It takes me only 3 weeks to find a sublet in Barcelona. I give my 2 week notice and I move into the city. And just like that, everything changes. Okay, well, not everything. I didn't become Audrey Hepburn in Roman Holiday overnight. I still counted every euro cent. But I had a marvelous time in Barcelona. I changed my mind about the architect Gaudi being overrated. And I ended up visiting all of his existing works, including the obscure and remote ones that tourists rarely see. I went couch surfing in Pamplona, stayed with strangers, and I walked the path that the bulls run. I took out a book on Catalonian history. I don't even like history. But I found it really enjoyable to learn about the cultural and historic influences that made my new home the city that it was. It's ironic. I was so deeply afraid that my unconventional gap year was so supremely irresponsible. I overcompensated by taking on so much extra responsibility. I essentially became a stay-at-home mom. Turns out all that was standing in the way of the adventure that I wanted to find was my own fear. I look back on that year in Spain and it's filled with the memories I made in the last 3 months. As if it had been a full year. Thank you.
3: Angela was adventurous to go to Spain, but undercut her boldness by getting a full-time job.
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15: Power struggle.
16: Two days from now, I will present to the Congress my energy proposals. Its members will be my partners, and they have already given me a great deal of valuable advice. Many of these proposals will be unpopular. Some will cause you to put up with inconveniences and to make sacrifices. The most important thing about these proposals is that the alternative may be a national catastrophe. Further delay can affect our strength and our power as a nation. Our decision about energy will test the character of the American people and the ability of the President and the Congress to govern this nation.
17: President Jimmy Carter, April 1977, during an energy crisis of gas lines and rising prices. As Americans were realizing how dependent they'd become on decisions made far beyond their borders.
18: But Carter's question was larger than oil. Could a free people accept sacrifice now to prevent a greater crisis later? And could government, industry, and citizens ever agree on a long-term plan?
17: Nearly 50 years later, the vocabulary has changed. Climate change, nuclear power, data centers, an aging power grid. The argument has not. Who decides what America builds? Who pays for it?
18: It's a struggle over power in both senses of the word. The electricity that keeps the country running and the political authority to decide where it comes from.
17: Today on America at 2:50 Due Diligence, how America's energy systems were built, whether government can lead another transition, and whether energy policy has grown too centralized, too costly, and too detached from the people paying the bill.
18: Power struggle. Energy, climate, and the future.
19: And so, my friends, that is why, in developing electricity from this Bonneville Dam, from the Grand Coulee Dam, and from other dams to be built in the future on the Columbia and its tributaries, as they're going to be, this policy of the widest use ought to prevail. The transmission of electricity is making such scientific strides today that we can well visualize a date not far distant when every community in this vast area will be fully electrified.
17: Franklin Roosevelt at Bonneville Dam, 1937. As the federal government built dams and brought power to communities private utilities wouldn't serve.
18: Christopher F. Jones.